0: Putin that pursuing war in Chechnya is a losing political strategy.
1: I'm sorry, but I would think twice before getting involved in that mess. These past few years, Chechnya has killed more political careers here in Moscow than enemies on the battlefield.
2: None of them have put enough energy into the issue. Those politicians want a war that dare not speak its name. A humane war, like the Americans do. I'm talking about something else. I'm not interested in winning the Nobel Peace Prize. What interests me is restoring integrity to the Russian Federation.
1: I won't comment on geopolitics. It's not my field of expertise. What I will say, however, is that it's political suicide.
2: I think you're mistaken. I think you've let Westerners persuade you that an electoral campaign has to be two teams of economists discussing PowerPoint presentations. In Russia, power is something else entirely.
0: The Wizard of the Kremlin contains so much sharp dialogue that I wish its story was more dramatic. While individual scenes brim with life, Asayas really knows how to evoke a society on the move. The action as a whole feels rushed, episodic, and a tad abstract. For instance, Vikander's character is less a full-fledged woman than an alluring symbol of Russia's divided soul. Yet despite all its flaws, the movie's worth seeing just for Law's portrayal of Putin, which isn't merely juicy but revelatory. In his composed posture, ironic smile, and flashes of anger, we sense what makes this man tick. His canniness, brutality, rough humor, paranoia, and resentment of the West, which, he believes, tries to make him feel small. Watching Law's Putin in action, I got a clearer sense of why this man, whom Baranov calls the Tsar, jails or murders anyone he finds threatening, and why he feels righteous about invading Ukraine. In contrast, the wizard himself remains elusive. Based on a real-life figure named Vladislav Surkov, Baranov is opaque, perhaps even to himself. Some viewers are annoyed by this and by Dano's stylized deadpan. What is he thinking? But the wizard's inner life isn't what matters. It's his deeds. He's one of those brainy, morally vacant political strategists you find all over the world. As he sits in his country house talking, you wonder whether Baranov ever believed in the dictatorship he was helping to create, or whether he just enjoyed seeing his ideas triumph in the real world, like staging a successful play. In the end, The Wizard of the Kremlin is less about exposing Putin's authoritarian nature than about capturing an emblematic figure of our age. Baranov is a man who's excited by serving malevolent power, even knowing it will probably destroy him.
3: 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On Monday's show, growing up underground, the son of two American revolutionaries, Bernardine Dorn and Bill Ayers were leaders of the Weather Underground, the radical group that planted bombs and collaborated with the Black Panthers to protest racism and the war in Vietnam. Their son, Zaid Ayers Dorn, has a new memoir. 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We're rolling out new videos with in-studio guests, behind-the-scenes shorts, and iconic interviews from the archive. Fresh Air's executive producer is Sam Brigger. Our senior producer today is Roberta Shorrock. Our technical director and engineer is Audrey Bentham, with additional engineering support by Joyce Lieberman, Julian Hertzfeld, and Diana Martinez. Our interviews and reviews are produced and edited by Phyllis Myers, Anne-Marie Baldonado, Lauren Krenzel, Teresa Madden, Monique Nazareth, Thea Challoner, Susan Yakundi, Anna Bauman, and Nico Gonzalez-Whistler. Our digital media producer is Molly C.B. Nesper. For Terry Gross and Tanya Mosley, I'm David Biancooley.
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11: This is Friday Forum with the Waco Bridge. I'm J.B. Smith with the Waco Bridge.
12: And I'm Molly Jo Tilton with KWBU.
11: Today, we'll break down the headlines around town,
12: including the latest on data center projects in Central Texas and a Paxton investigation into Waco ISD.
11: And in the second half of the show, I'm talking to Waco ISD's Kathleen Knight about the Future Educators Academy.
13: What I have noticed that is so amazing is that the majority of our students, their parents have are also alumni from Waco ISD schools, and they've lived and grown up in Waco, and they have a heart for our kids, and they know our demographics. And being in the classrooms with these students, they see, you know, some of the trauma that they bring with them, and they have a passion for helping them, and they want to give back to the community because this is their community that they grew up in.
12: That's ahead on KWBU after these headlines from NPR.
14: NPR News in Washington, I'm Janine Herbst. Grain markets fell after President Trump left China with no firm trade deal for American soybean farmers. NPR's Kirk Siegler reports many farmers are nervous going into the planting season, with China historically being their biggest buyer.
15: There had been hope that the summit would result in China committing to buy even more than the 25 million metric tons of soybeans that the White House says it's agreed to annually. That's only a verbal agreement, and nothing out of the summit was put on paper, nor was there a deal to buy even more, which caused prices to plummet by 24 cents. Here's analyst Brian Split on the podcast Standard Grain.
16: We're running out of time to get additional details. And again, hopefully if there are details, it's something concrete, not just, hey, it's billions of dollars of goods by the end of the season. I think the trade would really like to see something specific.
15: Export-dependent farmers tell NPR they're nervous about that and that no other firm deals were inked for commodities like corn. Kirk Siegler, NPR News, New York.
14: Colorado Democratic governor has shortened the prison sentence for Tina Peters, a former clerk convicted of tampering with election equipment after the 2020 election. Colorado Public Radio's Benta Berkland has more.
17: The controversial decision follows a months-long pressure campaign from President Trump and his administration to free Peters from state custody. Governor Jared Polis says her nearly nine-year sentence in 2024 was too long. She will be eligible for parole June 1st.
18: This is not a pardon. It's really making sure that her free speech was not a criteria for her overly harsh sentencing.
17: A Colorado appeals court ordered she be resentenced last month, saying the judge had sentenced Peters too harshly for her beliefs. This commutation puts Polis directly at odds with his own party and election clerks. For NPR News, I'm Benta Berkland in Colorado.
14: The CIA director made an unannounced visit to Cuba yesterday, delivering a strong warning from President Trump to Cuba's communist leaders. This is Cuba says it's run out of fuel and it's dealing with near total blackouts. There are questions on whether President Trump will do to Cuba what he did to Venezuela in ousting President Nicolas Maduro in January. And here's Greg Myrie has more.
19: We should note that Trump dispatched Ratcliffe to Venezuela in January, less than 2 weeks after U.S. troops seized that country's president, Nicolas Maduro, who remains in U.S. custody in New York. Now, Ratcliffe laid out what the U.S. expected of Venezuela at that time, and the Trump administration describes the relationships in generally positive terms, though it's mostly the same people as before, minus Maduro.
14: NPR's Greg Myrie reporting. Venezuela supplied Cuba with oil, but the U.S. now controls Venezuela's oil industry and has stopped shipments to Cuba. This is NPR News. An Ebola outbreak in northeastern Democratic Republic of the Congo has killed at least 65 people, according to Africa CDC. NPR's Jonathan Lambert reports the outbreak has alarmed some global health experts.
20: The DRC has experienced several Ebola outbreaks recently. Just last fall, an outbreak killed 45 people over the course of several months. The fact that this new outbreak has already reported more deaths in just the first official announcement is causing major concern. So far, officials report 246 suspected cases. They're concentrated in two mining towns, Mongwalu and Rampara, where many people come and go for work. There's also ongoing conflict in the region. That could help fuel transmission in nearby cities, though the risk to people outside that area is currently low. Initial tests suggest the strain behind this outbreak isn't covered by the one licensed Ebola vaccine. That could make containment harder. Jonathan Lambert, NPR News.
14: The Texas Supreme Court today refused to declare that the Democratic lawmakers who briefly left the state in 2025 to block a vote on new congressional maps pushed by President Trump had vacated their offices. Governor Greg Abbott and state Republicans wanted the Democrats punished for allegedly abandoning their offices. Democrats say they were exercising their right to dissent. The state's high court says Abbott and other Republicans had already handled the matter through fines and noted that the Democrats returned on their own within a few weeks. I'm Janine Herbst, and you're listening to NPR News from Washington.
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11: Welcome to Friday Forum with the Waco Bridge. I'm J.B. Smith with the Waco Bridge.
22: And I'm Molly Jo Tilton with KWBU.
11: We've got the scoop on this week's news from the Waco area, and we'll break it down and talk about why it matters.
22: We'll talk about the ongoing data center controversies in Central Texas, Baylor budget cuts, and some development at the former Floyd Casey Stadium.
11: Later in the show, I'll talk to the leader of a Waco ISD effort to train its own students as future teachers.
22: But first, we can't start the show without our weekly trivia question. So what have you dug up for us this week, JB?
11: Well, we can't go on without talking about Willie Nelson.
22: Okay.
11: I missed my chance to buy a ticket for a sold-out show at Baylor.
22: So did I.
11: And I wanted to get an interview with Willie. It's been a lifelong dream, but that was not to happen. I did get to chat with Baylor officials this week. They were preparing to present him with a custom football jersey and an honorary decree, not a degree, but a decree, recognize him as part of the Baylor family. It turns out that President Linda Livingstone personally invited the 93-year-old singer to Baylor. And this was decades after Baylor mysteriously canceled a Willie Nelson concert.
22: So what's the question here, JB?
11: All right, I'm getting to it, but we have to have the background, the backstory there. So I'm just a huge fan. Always have been. We've discussed that Willie grew up in Abbott, Texas, just up the road. He moved to Nashville, became a successful songwriter, but success as a performer eluded him until he moved back to Texas, and he had a big hit in 1975. What was that hit?
22: I don't know. That was Before My Time by quite a bit.
11: You've probably heard the song.
22: I'm sure I have. I'm thinking it wasn't him singing it, though.
11: It was him singing it, but he did not write it.
22: Yeah. Okay. But let's go ahead and get into our news this week. Let's start with data centers. The Waco Bridge had a story this week about challenges for the proposed InfraKey data center that Lacey Lakeview is pushing. But we're also seeing some controversies around the region. Let's start with those. What's going on?
11: I mean, I don't think there's a bigger story happening in Texas right now. This is all over the state. This is this incredible boom happening with data centers, largely to power the AI boom, which we're all using. There's more than 100 data centers planned or under construction in Texas. These can be multi-billion dollar projects. They're largely going into rural areas where there's not many regulations. In Hill County, which is north of Waco, county commissioners this week voted 3-2 for a one-year pause on data center construction. And residents had raised worries about noise, water use, electricity use for a proposed 300-acre project north of Hillsborough. County leaders said there may be up to 8 data center projects under discussion in the county.
22: So they just said, we're not going to talk about this for a year. Can they even do that?
11: Yeah, I mean, they can talk about it, but they're saying that they're going to put the brakes on it. I don't know if they can do it. That question has not been settled by the courts. It seems like a hard case to make. This is the first county to try this gambit with data centers. So bear in mind that counties have no zoning authority, unlike
22: That's
11: cities.
22: That's exactly what I was thinking about when you said that.
11: It's telling a data center developer that they can't do what they want to with their land is a big provocation, given how much money is at stake here.
22: Especially considering they don't have the zoning authority the way that a city could say, well, you can't do that with your land because it's not in the proper zoning.
11: So this will be a test case, I think.
22: And the Waco Bridges, Sam Shaw, also had a story this week about the local $10 billion project in Fraquea and Lacey Lakeview and how they're planning that project in the rural area around Ross. But from reading that story, it sounds like Fraquea has some pretty big hurdles to jump to get that project up and running.
11: Yeah, he broke that story back in November and has been following it ever since. And there's this growing, well-organized opposition around Ross and beyond. There's a data center opponent, Amy Gage, who ran on an anti-data center platform and won the most votes in the last election and was sworn in this week as a city council member in Lacey Lakeview.
22: I understand also that this is maybe the first time that this has happened in the county, that someone has ran for a city position on strictly opposing a data center. And that, honestly, if I was in Fraquea, would worry me if I'm trying to get this data center deal done, because from my understanding, some of the other council members weren't sold on it yet.
11: And the one who was really for it got voted
22: pushed off. Right.
11: So more than that issue, Lacey Lakeview has a Waco problem. So this is a small town, 8,000 people. Their leaders have boasted about how they'd take the site out of Waco's annexation area called the ETJ and that they would enjoy millions of dollars
22: but
11: a year.
22: But that doesn't
11: tax
22: solve
11: base.
22: Their water issue, right?
11: They need Waco's water help, not their water necessarily, but they need the Waco so Waco owns the sewer system that serves the whole region. Including
22: and they're proposing to use treated wastewater for this site.
11: That's right. They want to basically reverse the flow of wastewater that's going from Lacey Lakeview down to the river, reverse it, go north, uphill, and then they would have their own treatment plant up there. And whether they can do that under the contract with Waco is uncertain, but also they would have to get Waco's help on that project, technical help and legal help, because the city of Waco under state law has the obligation and responsibility to serve that area with water.
22: And I understand that Lacey Lakeview officials also waited months to meet with Waco leaders, something that's been kind of a sore spot for Waco leaders that we've talked to about this issue.
11: Yeah, they've become increasingly clear that they've been frustrated with the lack of communication. And we've also heard from Representative Pat Curry, who basically says they don't know what the heck they're doing. He didn't say heck.
22: So we'll be continuing to watch that. I know Sam is going to be continuing to report on that as that development moves forward or maybe doesn't.
11: Yeah.
22: But on to some school news for this week. Last week, Attorney General Ken Paxton announced he was going to be launching a statewide investigation to ensure school districts are complying with two new laws, Senate Bill 10 and Senate Bill 11 that passed in the previous legislative session. 29 school districts were included in that announcement, including Waco ISD, though no reason was given as to what prompted the investigation. In the announcement, Paxton said, quote, "The investigation is to ensure that schools are displaying the Ten Commandments in classroom, Senate Bill 11, and, quote, to ensure school boards have taken necessary measures regarding the implementation of prayer time." Sorry, that's Senate Bill 11. The Ten Commandments is Senate Bill 12.
11: So that language is interesting. It says they're launching an investigation to ensure, but they're not making any allegations that they're not posted.
22: Right. So far, Waco ISD has said it's been complying with that law. According to a story I read in the Waco Trib this week, Waco ISD has said that under SB 10, the Ten Commandments law, that they've put up the posters in schools where they have been donated, because that's the law that they have to be donated to the schools.
11: And the trip had pictures of those.
22: Exactly. Yeah. And so the schools that have posters that have been donated have those posters up, but not every campus has posters in every room because they haven't all been donated. Also with SB 11, they took action during their February meeting to consider designated prayer time in class, which was what the requirement was, but they ultimately decided not to allow that time.
11: As did a lot of other school districts. So turning now to Baylor University, this is commencement weekend with more than 3,100 students set to graduate. It's also a time for faculty and staff to celebrate and get ready for summer vacations. But for some of them, it's a hard time. They won't be coming back in the fall. The university is laying off at least 40 people, according to the Baylor Lariat. This is part of financial pressures that Baylor is under. And the Lariat reports that its own longtime faculty advisor is among those layoffs.
22: This is, as I understand, part of wider budget cuts that have been affecting departments all over campus. The university has said that it plans to cut $35 million from its budget over the next 2 years. To note, its current budget is $996 million. It's also going to be raising tuition and fees by about $2,000 on average and reducing its retirement benefits for its retirees.
11: So President Livingstone has said that the university is financially sound and that this is proactive, but they are dealing with inflation issues like we all are, as well as government cuts.
22: Like many universities.
11: And what she calls a looming enrollment cliff, which is, if you been keeping up with this, the pipeline is really of students coming into universities is really diminishing. So the university is preparing for that, and also one of its biggest projects in history, which will be replacing the outdated Baylor Energy Complex,
22: which is really hard to fundraise for. Yeah. Like a stadium is easy to fundraise for because you can put someone's name on it, and
11: but
22: it's a pretty big sale for a generator.
11: Yeah, right, exactly.
22: People don't want to necessarily have their name on the generator. You know, speaking of stadiums, when Baylor moved to its now McLean Stadium, it gave up the Floyd Casey Stadium land in South Waco.
11: That's right.
22: And that land is being redeveloped for a mixed-use development, including some housing, some retail, and, of course, a park as well.
11: 72 acres, and I drove by there this week, and it's just one giant construction site, but with some new houses and buildings poking up. Think, okay, good-sized buildings coming up.
22: So. As you said, so those first houses are finally going up. The project has been under construction for over 2 years now, but faced some serious setbacks, including a legal battle between one of the subcontractors and the brothers pursuing the development over payments and work performed. That even forced the developers to seek extensions from the city for phase one of construction. And so it really set them back on this timeline of construction.
11: Well, following stories about this, including one on KWTX, it looks like the horizontal construction, which is the pipes and streets and everything, should be ended by the end of the year, and then the remaining utility and roadway work will be completed in future phases. So the Turner brothers, the developers, brought on Sorrells & Company, a well-known local builder, last spring to build the homes in the development, and the company bought all 260 lots. The first house began construction early this month.
22: And according to that same story in KWTX, the final project, which is going to be called Cordova Springs, will be a mixed-use neighborhood with several levels of homes. And that neighborhood is expected to take several more years to complete. But some of those first houses will be move-in ready as soon as fall, as the rest of the development is being completed.
11: Interesting that this is probably the biggest construction project in, say, Waco ISD or the inner city. And since I've been here for nearly three decades.
22: Adjacent to that property, the Alice Martinez Rodriguez All Abilities Park is also estimated to be completed by the end of this year. So a lot of development,
11: a lot of
22: construction going on in that area. We are about out of time for our news roundup for today, though. Like you said at the beginning, though, you were at the Willie Nelson setup on Wednesday. Neither of us were able to get tickets for that concert, but we hope everybody had a good time last night. But on that note, let's get back to our trivia question. JB, what was Willie Nelson's first number one hit?
11: All right, cue up the guitar. Blue Eyes Crying in the Rain, right? Not his own song. It had been around a while.
22: I think I've heard it.
11: Yeah, go listen to it. Not his own song, but delivered in his own way, recorded with minimal backing at a small studio in Garland, Texas. So Willie became a superstar at 42, an inspiration for all of us middle-aged folks.
22: And those of us that are still younger as well. After the break, JB is going to be joined by Kathleen Knight to talk about Waco ISD's Future Educators Academy, which graduated its first students this year.
11: Stay tuned. 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My name is Joe Gassler, and I'm a listener member of KWBU. I've been listening since I moved to Waco, and there's one thing that's really stood out to me over the last few years. It's time for our generation to step up. It's time for younger generations to step up and take on supporting our local NPR station. So I hope you'll consider giving to KWBU today.
0: Hey, this is Kevin Cubbins, your co-host on Beale Street Caravan. 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Also, William Lee Ellis will return to continue his series Religion and the Blues. 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
11: Welcome back to Friday Forum. I'm J.B. Smith with the Waco Bridge. Teaching is hard work, and finding qualified teachers is one of every school district's biggest challenges. Waco ISD has one of the highest starting salaries in Central Texas, but it has to replace nearly a quarter of its faculty every year due to turnover. So it decided to grow its own. Since 2022, the Future Educators Academy has been training Waco High School and University High School students for the profession through real-world experiences at elementary schools and a course of study in collaboration with McLennan Community College. Those students who started as freshmen are now graduating, and recently Waco ISD held a signing day for those future educators. Here to tell us about Future Educators Academy is the program's coordinator, Kathleen Knight. She has spent 16 years in education, including teaching middle school science and serving as Tennyson Middle School's assistant principal. Ms. Knight, welcome to Friday Forum.
13: Thank you for having me.
11: Well, it's been several years, but we finally have the first graduating class of the Future Educators Academy. You've been with that since the beginning, as I understand.
13: Actually, this is my second year.
11: Okay.
13: The dean that was there before me retired. It's kind of a funny story. A previous principal that I had worked under at Tennyson knew about this position being available, and he reached out to me and said, would you consider interviewing for it? And I was in no way wanting to leave Tennyson. I was so ready to open the new building. Mm-hmm. And he said, you know, just talk to the dean, who's current dean, who's retiring, and just let me know. And I talked to her, and I just felt like I felt this calling that that's where I was meant to be.
11: So these students are, they've been going through this since they were freshmen. How many of them are there? And what does that cohort look like just in terms of their profile?
13: So the core cohort that's a senior right now, we have 23 that are graduating. We started off with about 30. Some have moved to other schools, and of course you're going to have attrition. But those that have stuck with the program this year, we have five that are graduating or graduated on Tuesday from MCC with their associate's degree. And we have another two that will be getting their associates this summer.
11: Wow. So that's an optional part of the program, but probably a real advantage if you're really trying to, you know, make college an affordable thing.
13: Exactly. One of the benefits of the program is that you are eligible to get your associate's degree or earn your associate's degree while earning your high school credit entirely for free. And we do have an amazing partnership with McLennan Community College, who has really helped us create the pathway for not only the associate's degree, but the educational pathway that we have as well.
11: So we may have some listeners who might be interested in this program. If my kid were to sign up as a freshman for your Future Educators Academy, what work do they have ahead of them in the next 4 years?
13: So the way that it works is if they go to Waco Higher University and they do choose this pathway, they will be bused over to an elementary school where we're housed. Currently, we're at South Waco Elementary, and they will take their math, their reading, their education course for their pathway, and then if they're in dual credit, they'll have an elective that, where they can work on their dual credit hours. We do have MCC, two professors that come to teach our students directly in person, which is amazing. And then we have other students who opt to do it online, but they do get the opportunity to work on that dual credit.
11: So they're actually at the elementary school most of the day?
13: Half the day they are. Okay. And then we want them to be able to have the opportunity to be involved in all things on their home campus, such as athletics and fine arts and all of the things that they choose to do. So when they leave us, they get to go back and take their science and their social studies and their fine arts and participate and be a part of that school.
11: So how much interaction do they have with the younger kids?
13: So depending on their year, the freshmen, it starts off small. They'll go in a couple times a week. And the freshman year, really just they get their feet wet. They learn how to develop relationships and how to manage student behavior and help teachers out in the classroom, managing small groups and things, you know, helping take students to the bathroom and things like that. As they progress through the program, they get more and more time into the classroom. So our current seniors who are in their practicum, they're spending 50% of their time with us in the classroom actually teaching lessons.
11: Wow. So do they kind of bond with those kids?
13: No, it's incredible because they like to stay with those kids. They like to move up with them, and they've built incredible relationships with them. So they absolutely do bond with them. And then the mentor teachers as well, they help them. You know, they help them when they're nervous. When they help them create lessons, they give them the feedback that they need to improve. So they also develop those relationships and you know, try to. They've already talked about coming back to visit those teachers. So.
11: No, I know that there's not a requirement that they come back to Waco ISD to teach, but what is your prediction about how many of these kids will be coming back or have expressed an interest in coming back?
13: So I will say out of this cohort, we have two that have committed, that have actually signed on, that have earned their associate's degree, but we have others that have not quite earned their associate degree, who are starting college, who have committed that will come back. I'm going to say probably 12 out of this cohort is going to come back to teach or be a paraprofessional for Waco ISD.
11: What do you think the advantage of growing your own is?
13: So what I have noticed that is so amazing is that the majority of our students, their parents are also alumni from Waco ISD schools, and they've lived and grown up in Waco, and they have a heart for our kids, and they know our demographics. And being in the classrooms with these students, they see, you know, some of the trauma that they bring with them, and they have a passion for helping them, and they want to give back to the community because this is their community that they grew up in. Mm-hmm. And I know that when they were creating this program, one of the problems, you know, we would recruit from Baylor, but the students are coming from all over the country, and many of them don't stay in Waco. They don't. But we knew that if we concentrated on our own students and helped them, especially those who may not ever get the opportunity to go to college because they can't afford it, if we helped them get that associate's degree for free and supported them, then they would have the opportunity to come back and work for us.
11: Hmm. So the elementary school that this program is operating out of right now is South Waco Elementary, as I understand. That school will be run by Third Future Schools next year under a contract with Waco ISD. So is the program, the Future Educators program, moving to a different campus?
13: We are. In fact, we are in the process of trying to decide what the best campus would be, where our students are going to get the best possible experience from the teachers and balance out you know, room, because we take up 5 classrooms. Mm-hmm. So we're in the process of working on that right now. But I appreciate the district support, because Dr. Spicer completely supports this program because she sees the need and the success of it. So we're excited about where we're going to be next year, because we know it's going to be right. And we know that wherever we're going to be is going to be a great experience for our kids.
11: What kind of comments are you hearing from these students about their experience in the program?
13: So the majority of the comments are, you know, we're a family. That one of the things that's really just amazing is that because we've got students coming from University and Waco High, they may have never become friends or have met each other, and they've competed together for Texas Association of Future Educators. That's our CTSO, which is the club for future educators. And it's just what a difference it's made for them, the confidence the program has given them. Several of them have gotten up and spoken at events and have mentioned that they would never have had the confidence to do that when they came into the program. And that they feel like having been able to be in the classrooms has been such a unique experience, to be on an elementary school campus, rather than just being at the high school and being bussed over for an hour here and there, which is what it used to be.
11: Well, we've been talking to Kathleen Knight. She's coordinator of Waco ISD's Future Educators Academy. Ms. Knight, thanks so much for joining us today.
13: Thank you so much for having me.
11: You can listen to this program anytime by going to kwbu.org. 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I'm J.B. Smith. Join us again next Friday as we put Waco news in context.
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0: The best way to understand disability is to learn from people living it. Every third Friday, Living It shares stories from disabled neighbours about the joys and challenges of navigating life in our community. On this edition, host Meg Wallace is joined by returning guest Suzette May. Alongside serving on several national and state level committees, Suzette is an environmental access consultant leading local infrastructure efforts through Mobilise Waco.
1: Suzette, I'm so glad you could come on the show again. You were one of our very first guests.
2: It's been a whirlwind of, I think it's been 2 years.
1: Man, so much has happened since then that we had to get you back on again and talk about it. Where were you in your life 2 years ago? And
2: you know, we moved to Waco in 2020, right when the pandemic was started. And so 2023, we're just starting to get out and get around and kind of experience the world again. It's been just a whirlwind of events. And so the last time we aired, I had come home with my seeing eye dog. I'd had him about a year and just starting to get out and figure out, you know, what we're going to do. And I had volunteered a little bit with the Metropolitan Planning Organization, starting attending their meetings and trying to learn the lingo and how things work and everything. And then I went to the...
1: Is it okay if we back up just a minute?
2: Yeah.
1: To before that, so you were just emerging from the pandemic like the rest of us, and you had posted, there was something on Facebook that you had posted asking about a corner where the signals were really bad.
2: Yes.
1: Yes. And someone said, hey, Meg, you should meet this lady. And so we had lunch and you joined the
2: Mobilise Waco. Mm-hmm.
1: Yes. Uh-huh. And at that point, you hadn't yet gotten Fred.
2: Right.
1: That was right after that.
2: I was still using my cane. And,
1: yeah.
2: I knew I was going to get Fred.
1: Oh, gosh. We got to tell you who Fred is. Who is Fred?
2: Fred is my seeing eye dog. He's a 5-year-old German Shepherd, and he is from the Seeing Eye in Morristown, New Jersey, and he is a phenomenal partner.
1: Yeah, and so brilliant. I've seen him at work. I remember when he made sure we were on a walk and there was something overhanging and he missed it, and so you took him through the paces to...
2: Well, you know, with a guide dog, it's never one and done.
1: Yeah.
2: A lot of people think you train a dog once and they're supposed to remember it for the rest of their life.
1: Uh-huh.
2: We are, and this is something I love just because I love working with animals, but it is always, you're always working on stuff. You're always refreshing stuff. You're always keeping, it's like an Olympian. They are always training.
1: Yeah, yeah.
2: And they'll get done with the limpets. They may take a little time off, but then they're back in training. You always keep refreshing. You always keep working on things. You always keep it exciting and fun. And he loves to learn. He's like me, loves to learn. And we just always keep working on things. So there's sometimes like overhanging limbs that he doesn't always encounter them. And I'm 5'2", so you know it's got to be a really big overhanging limb to catch me. So sometimes we'll just go back through and, you know, okay, let's work that again and just keep it a little sharper. And,
1: right.
2: You know, it's always a process.
1: But you were saying when we came in, you know, that he remembers places he's been before. So you had, when we first met, you hadn't yet gotten Fred. And then you went off to school to learn to work with him. And then when you came back, I had started, because you mentioned the Metropolitan Planning Organization.
2: Mm-hmm.
1: And I had started going to those meetings. And I wanted a sidekick, so take it from there. Yeah.
2: Well, I knew I wanted to get involved and volunteer somewhere, and I was very interested in the transportation pedestrian side of things because that affects me the minute as a person going through vision loss. My vision loss is a progressively degenerative disease, so it's ongoing. I have less vision than I did this time last year. I'll have even less vision next year. It's just one of those things. And I knew I wanted to get involved in something in there because the minute I walk out my door, the very first thing I have to solve is how am I going to get there?
1: Yeah.
2: And how am I going to get home? Before anything else happens, I have to solve that. And for a lot of people, that prevents them from getting out because they don't have access to good transportation and they don't have a way to get around. And one of the reasons we moved to McLennan County was that they have really good transportation. They have really good ways to get around. Is it perfect? No, but it's better than a lot of other districts in Texas. We wanted to move here, and just walking around Waco, you know, there's room for improvement in being able to get around as a pedestrian. So I knew it was like, okay, well, I could volunteer there. When I was at the Seeing Eye, I met a gentleman that was one of the experts on accessible pedestrian signals. And while I was learning how to do guide dog things, he was showing me intersections and talking about accessible pedestrian signals. And most of that just went right over my head. I didn't have a clue about any of that hardly, but I was listening and I was interested in it. I thought, you know, I could go back to Waco and advocate for this. That I could do that. That's something I could do. And that was kind of the only thought in my brain at that point was I could do this in Waco.
1: Right.
2: And so when I came back from the Seeing Eye, I wanted to start getting more involved in how is this planned out? Where's the phrase you like to use is where's the sausage? Where the sausage is made? Okay, is this where the sausage is made? And how can I make a difference here?
1: Yeah. So it's kind of interesting that the first encounter I had with you was about a specific intersection that you were frustrated and you were posting on Facebook, right? Mm-hmm. So that's very local. And then you start going to the meetings of the Metropolitan Planning Organization, which does planning for the region here, McLennan County and the surrounding counties. So take it on up.
2: Well, when I came back from New Jersey, number one, I hadn't been that far north ever before. I loved how easy it is to get around.
1: Yes.
2: You could just, the trains run like every hour, you know, It is so easy to get around and get places you need to go. And I was just enamored by that. And I thought, man, we need to do that in Texas. So at some point in my lifetime, I would love to see that happen in Texas. But I realized, you know, I really need to understand more about how blind people navigate. Yes, I'm a blind person. Yes, I know how to navigate with a cane. Yes, I've gone through white cane training. I need to know more. Well, in order to do that, I needed to go finish my bachelor's degree from 30 years ago.
1: Uh-huh.
2: So at 53, I went back to school online. I enrolled at, I believe it was the University of Arizona Global Campus, and I started to, what do I have to do to finish my bachelor's degree? Okay, that's what I'm going to do. And so I did that, and then I transferred over to to Arizona State University, which had a disability studies program that was very into research and advocacy.
1: Perfect place for you.
2: And I knew I was very interested in research, and I was very, very interested in advocacy. And so that seemed like a really strong program for me. It was a great fit. And so I spent 2 years working on finishing up my bachelor's degree in disability studies. Being online makes it more accessible.
1: Yes.
2: And so that was really great for me.
1: Yeah.
2: But while I was doing that, I realized, okay, I'm at the time I was 54. I'm not going to have, you know, it's not like a 20-year-old that's going to have a 40-year career ahead of them. I'm going to have to do the career and the education at the same time. So while I was doing this, I was building a career in accessible pedestrian safety. So I was attending traffic engineering conferences. I was attending blindness conferences. I was O&M conferences.
1: Whatever O&M was out, is orientation.
2: Orientation and mobility. That's an orientation and mobility specialist teaches blind people how to navigate non-visually with a cane.
1: So it's O and M.
2: O and M, yes.
1: Yeah.
2: That's who you want to see if you're going through vision loss and you need to figure out how to get around. Do you want to go grab an O&M instructor?
1: Yeah.
2: And there's different avenues for getting that kind of training. And so I was attending conferences, and that led to speaking at conferences.
1: So where are these conferences first that you're attending and then you're speaking at?
2: One of the first ones I attended is actually this week. It's the Texas Pedestrian Safety Forum. And so I heard about it, and I don't remember how I heard about it. And I wanted to go, and it seemed like a low-hanging fruit. It looked like it was pretty easy to get to. And so I went, and I met a bunch of people, a bunch of traffic engineers, and I had a great time, and I learned a lot and met quite a few people. And as we were talking about this sort of thing, they're like, you know, we've never seen a blind person in this space advocating for these things.
1: So here you're at a conference that's about pedestrian safety, that much of that affects blind pedestrians.
2: Right.
1: And they never see blind pedestrians there.
2: Right. Yeah. And that is what that is the number one thing I've heard in the last 3 years is, gee, we haven't seen a blind person do this before. We need more people getting out there and talking about their experiences, talking about how they do things in the spaces that affect them. So traffic engineering, education, just about all facets everywhere. You know, need blind people saying, hey, this is how we do things and this is what we need, because it's, you know, it's a different way of doing things. It's not that I can't do something. It's that I do it differently.
1: Right. I remember you went to one in Houston that was really eye-opening to you, because they were doing something they called a walk audit. Mm-hmm. You remember that?
2: Yes.
1: And we realized there was a name for something we had already done.
2: Yes. Yeah. That was, and so at these conferences, I'm learning all of this stuff, and it's like, man, we can go back and do this in Waco. So we learned how to do walk audits, where we go and walk intersections and talk about the things that that we could improve for as far as accessibility and safety.
1: Yeah. So one thing that we had done a walk audit that you were involved in, mm-hmm. before we knew it was called a walk audit. We just called it our Under 35 project. Where we walked the newly built intersections under I-35, where they were replacing the highway after they had replaced the highway. And we had learned about that at the MPO, Metropolitan Planning Organization, meetings. And one of the pieces of your kind of getting your name out there on the state level was you put together this fantastic report that there was someone from Texas Transportation Institute mm-hmm. that came on the walk. And then both of you put out these reports, and these reports kind of went out to state transportation planners mm-hmm. all across the state. So all of a sudden, you're taking this from local to regional, and now your work is appearing across the state. And that was part of your having those connections, right?
2: Yes.
1: To get to go to the conferences?
2: Going to the conferences, meeting people. Uh-huh. You've got to get out there and just do it. And, you know, don't stay isolated. Don't stay siloed. Get out there and meet people. Figure out figure it out how it works.
1: Right.
2: You know.
1: So now let me just ask what's probably on people's minds. How are you doing this without being able to drive?
2: Well, in Texas, that's hard. We don't have statewide public transportation yet. We're working on that. It's hard to get around. I have discovered since then that I can get to all five major cities and El Paso and points in between using Amtrak.
1: Yeah. And they got a station right down in McGregor.
2: They do. And so I can, you know, I get my husband drops me off at McGregor, and that's something that Fred really gets excited about. He starts wiggling like a little puppy. It can be 4 a.m. and we're getting dropped off at the airport, and he is excited.
1: Yeah, yeah.
2: He loves to travel. He loves the mental aspect of traveling. And I do too. I love to travel. We have discovered we can get a lot of places we need to go. It may take longer. If I want to go to Washington, D.C., that's a 2-day trip, you know, by train. But it's very relaxing and it's very enjoyable.
1: It's like a great getaway.
2: Yes, yes. Yeah. And so, you know, within Waco, we've got Uber, we've got MicroDash, mm-hmm. we've got fixed route, we've got buses and sort of that sort of thing. I'm trying not to use technical terms, but we can get around. It's not as hard as I thought it would be.
1: That's really good to hear.
2: There are some places in Texas that are still very isolated, and it's mm-hmm. very difficult mm-hmm. To get around. Where I lived before, there was no way to get around except for family taking me. And my personal opinion is they were not put on this earth to be my chauffeur. Yeah. I'm grateful that my husband takes me, you know, will take me places. I forgot to tell him about this until I needed to be here until this morning. I'm terrible about being last minute about things, but you know, there's always room for improvement.
1: If you're just joining us, I'm talking with the Mobilize Waco Vice President, Suzette May, who is becoming a leader across the state and even nationally in a way that started with her work with Mobilize Waco. If you hear a little groan in the background, that's her seeing eye dog, Fred.
2: Fred likes to groan at the most opportune times. We'll be in church, and during the sermon, he groans.
1: That's his amen.
2: Yeah, he's my straight man in this whole comedy.
1: So anyway, you were talking about getting around Waco, and you love autonomous vehicles, self-driving cars.
2: I'm a huge fan of Waymo. And I'll tell you why. With ride shares, with human drivers, and I get it, a lot of people don't want dogs in their car, but for a service dog, it's a federal requirement that you, and state and local requirement that you, if you are a public space, that you accept guide dogs, service dogs. And if you are driving for a rideshare company, your back seat is public space. And you're required, it's in their contracts, you're required to accept service animals. And yet I get about, it used to be 1 in 4, and it's actually getting worse now. It's about 1 in 2.
1: That is just awful.
2: 1 in 2 refusals. And I report every, you know, there's an avenue for reporting it. And Uber has been working really hard at educating their drivers and that sort of thing. But it's still an issue. And so
1: right.
2: Waymo has been, I'm not even bothered by the fact that there's not a driver up there. I feel just as safe, if not safer, in a Waymo than I do a regular vehicle. And the plus for me is I'm guaranteed to get where I need to go the first time, not
1: That's
2: the
1: right.
2: fourth or fifth time, because I've spent over an hour trying to get an Uber driver that will accept my dog. I've had three refusals in a row.
1: And then you're feeling badly because you got somewhere late, you missed something important in the meeting, mm-hmm. and you're frazzled.
2: I've missed flights, I've missed trains, and that's not just an inconvenience. That costs me money.
1: That's right.
2: You know, that can be $500 down the drain right there.
1: Yeah, yeah.
2: So it's an issue. But I love Waymo. I've done about 15 to 18 rides in Waymos on various cities across the country. And I just really enjoy them.
1: When
2: really
1: we were do. In San Francisco, you urged us to, my husband and I were traveling, and you said, you have to try the Waymo. And I'm like,
2: step
1: that's
2: out of your
1: really
2: comfort
1: creepy.
2: Zone.
1: I did it. We did it. And Good. We loved it. We decided we're not always going to do it because they use a lot of AI, which is environmentally expensive. But they are so important to have in the mix of transportation options. And in San Francisco, one of the main very public advocates for Waymo is the blind community there, where I was looking it up, and the disability community, and especially the blind community there. Yeah. Okay. So, I'm sorry.
2: It's okay. I FaceTime people when I get in Waymos just because my family and friends love that. And I was in San Francisco and. Yeah.

0: Yeah.
1: I definitely can't drive. I joke with people. You have to joke about it. Some people come up and say, well, you don't look blind.
0: Oh, what is?
1: I get that. And I'm like, I can prove it. And they're like, how? And I'm like, well, hand me your car keys.
0: Uh-huh.
1: You know, because I can't drive.
0: Oh, I don't think I'll take you up on that. So you've gone to state level conferences. You've also been to national level things.
1: Right.
0: And what I'm curious about is we're talking about being where the sausage is made. And you're not just attending as a member of the audience. You've been a speaker, and you're also influencing policy by bringing that user experience to the table, which is so necessary. You're also launching a business.
1: Right.
0: Talk about that.
1: So I started getting at Arizona State University. I started getting very interested in research. I started meeting some of the key players that have been doing this for decades, accessible pedestrian, blind pedestrian safety, the research on all of that. And so I started meeting these people and getting and they started saying, hey, you need to come to this conference. You need to come to this meeting. So I started going to that. And it has been, I really find just all the things that I really love. I really love policy. I really love policymaking. I'm enjoying that. And I'm
0: enjoying,
1: you know, how do I say this so that I'm not, you know, being, learning how to say things where you're not being, you know, controversial or finger pointing, but how do you say this in such a way that you understand, hey, the system doesn't work here. This is a gap. I love all of that. So I did finish my bachelor's degree, and now I'm working on a master's degree at Western Michigan University on orientation and mobility. So that's teaching people how to use a blind cane, because my original point was I need to know how to do this. I need to know this better. I need to know this not from a user standpoint, but I need to know this from an expert standpoint.
0: Yes.
1: And so I'm working on getting my certified orientation and mobility specialist certification. But I've also been doing going to national meetings like the Transportation Research Board and the National Committee on Uniform Traffic Control Devices. I've been going to those meetings and just learning a lot, meeting a lot of people, and I really enjoy being in those spaces. Probably after this master's, I was toying around, well, do I want to get my doctorate? I'll be 60.
0: It's not that old. Speaking
1: no,
0: from the
1: not.
0: Other side.
1: But I think I'm going to go for a second master's in public policy. I'm really enjoying academia.
0: Yeah.
1: I love learning. I just can't get enough of it. I can't learn it all fast enough.
0: Right,
1: it's like
0: right.
1: Needing oxygen when you're coming up, you know, from deep underwater, and you just got to get to the surface to get a breath. And that's what it feels like. I just cannot
0: Isn't
1: learn all
0: wonderful?
1: This fast enough.
0: Yeah.
1: One thing I tell people is like, I refuse to let what I can't do define what I will do. Yeah, there's a lot of stuff I can't see anymore. You know, shopping isn't as much fun as it used to be because I really can't tell what I'm looking at.
0: Probably save a little money on that. Put it toward travel.
1: My husband's happy about that because I'm not spending 3 hours in Walmart. You know?
0: Yeah.
1: But when I go places, when I go to cities I've never been in before, New York, I love New York City. I love Washington, D.C. Washington, D.C. is very accessible. It's easy to get around there. And the places that I've been in, I'm sure there's always room for improvement, but I really enjoy traveling. So this January, when I went up there for some of the meetings that I needed to go to, I took 3 weeks and I went and saw friends that I had. I went and saw my friend from high school that I hadn't seen in 30 some odd years, and I just had a lot of fun. But what I'm finding is that, you know, I went to the Smithsonian's. All the Smithsonian's are free, and I've got a list of Smithsonian's that I want to see. But I was walking through the Natural History Museum, and it's like, man, this would have been so interesting, you know, 5 years ago when I could see more of this stuff, but I really can't tell much of what I'm looking at, and I can't read the signs, and it was kind of frustrating. But I've noticed that the things I want to do in the city have changed. So
0: sure.
1: I want to eat. I want what
0: you want to try the flavors.
1: I want to, you know, the dirty water hot dog stands in New York City. I want to try those, you know.
0: I got to take you to Chicago and we can have some Ethiopian.
1: There you go. And so I want to, you know, it's food, it's music. Mm-hmm. I want to go hear the jazz clubs. I want to go experience the music. I want to go see a play on Broadway. Not because I can really tell what's going on the stage. I want to hear it.
0: Oh, yeah.
1: You know, there's so much that is happening under the surface of vision. Everybody decided sighted people are, your vision kind of takes up a lot of your attention that you don't realize.

0: all the other stuff going on underneath it.
1: Yeah.
0: The smells and the sounds and the textures and everything. There's a whole world underneath all of that that is just amazing to experience.
2: That's so wonderful. And you're noticing the things that the rest of us need our attention called to. Tell me what Suzette May LLC is.
0: So I started a company. I've been learning things and soaking up as much knowledge as I can. And I decided, you know, I really needed to just start an LLC because I'm giving a lot of this advice out and I needed somewhere to just kind of collect it. And so I started a website at SuzetteMay.com. And that's for my speaking. I do speaking. I do workshops on making intersections more accessible for designers, engineers, planners, that sort of thing, O&Ms. I just needed some place to put it all. And so I've been having fun creating that and
2: hoping to get some paid speaking gigs out of it and all of that. Yeah. And you brought here a tool that we can't describe it because we're toward the end of the session, but you brought me a tool that people can bring out into the field.
0: So I have on my website, there's an accessible pedestrian signal checklist that you can use at intersections to make sure they're accessible.
2: Right. And you brilliantly laminated so people can use a white dry erase marker. Finishing up here. So you came to Waco and you launched into the whole nation. But you're bringing it back to Waco, too. And part of it is in you're working with our new board member, Bob Sisko, on developing ways that more people can contribute to assessing the infrastructure here. But another little thing happened in Lorena where some people were trying to raise attention to the problems with sidewalks and so on downtown. Yeah. So let's finish up with that story.
0: Okay. We did do a walk audit down in Lorena, and, you know, it's a smaller town,
2: mm-hmm.
0: and it's hard when you're a small town to find funding for everything.
2: Right.
0: That's an issue. But we've been, you know, the crux of the ADA and the 1973 Rehabilitation Act, you know, if you're using federal funds mm-hmm. to do this, it has to be made accessible. That's mm-hmm. that's what the 1973, that's been around since 1973, that I was 6 years old
2: mm-hmm.
0: when that came about. And the ADA Act of the 1990 Americans with Disabilities Act, if you're using, and they made that, the ADA made it for state and local governments too. The information has to be, if you're using federal funds, the information has to be accessible. But then the ADA said, it all has to be accessible. If you're a government entity, mm-hmm. it has to be accessible. At an intersection, that's a public space.
2: Right.
0: Public right-of-way. The information in the intersection has to be made accessible to everyone.
2: Right.
0: And it all boils down to this. Can a person in a wheelchair, can a person who's deaf, can a person who has intellectual disabilities, can a blind person, can they equally access the information the same as a sighted person? Can a blind person walk up to this intersection, any blind person at any time, at any intersection, walk up to the intersection and access the information there and be able to cross the street safely?
2: You know, when we go to someplace like Lorena, we're trying to point to, here's one place you can change it that will help a lot of people. And that's what you're doing.
0: It's just baby steps, you know.
2: Yeah,
0: you got to start somewhere.
2: That's right.
0: I wish we'd have started 50 years ago, but we didn't. So we got to start here and just do it one intersection at a time.
2: That's right. Thank you so much for coming back on.
0: Thank you, Meg. I appreciate it.
2: Thank you for Living It with Mobilize Waco. I'm Meg Wallace. Living It is a production of KWBU. 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
6: The 250th anniversary of the Declaration of Independence is around the corner. 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
11: Interpretations of American history have been contentious from the outset. 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
12: Live from NPR News in Washington, I'm Janine Hurst. The Supreme Court today rejected a bid from Virginia to restore a voter-approved congressional map that would have given Democrats the opportunity to pick up more seats in the closely divided U.S. House. That decision leaves in place a state Supreme Court ruling on maps that voters narrowly passed last month. Virginia acted after President Trump pushed Republican-led states to redraw their maps to favor GOP candidates ahead of the midterms. Recently, a Supreme Court ruling weakened the Voting Rights Act, saying race can't be the only consideration in designing a map. And the high court sided with Republicans in Alabama and Louisiana, who hope to redraw their congressional maps to produce more GOP-leaning seats. The State Department says Israel will be extending a ceasefire in Lebanon to allow for talks to continue between the two countries. NPR's Michelle Kellerman reports ambassadors met at the State Department for the past 2 days.
13: State Department spokesperson Tommy Pigott says the two-day meeting was highly productive and that the ceasefire announced last month will be extended another 45 days to enable further progress. The next round of talks will be on June 2nd and 3rd. Military delegations from Israel and Lebanon will also meet at the Pentagon later this month with the goal of establishing security along their shared border. In recent weeks, Israel has taken over large parts of southern Lebanon in its fight to push back Hezbollah, the Iranian-backed Lebanese militia that has been firing rockets into Israel. More than 1 million Lebanese have been uprooted. Michelle Kellerman, NPR News, the State Department.
12: The death toll from a Russian missile attack on an apartment building in Kyiv this week has risen to at least 24, including children. It was one of the deadliest attacks on the capital in Russia's four-year-old war. Ukraine's President Zelensky led an official day of mourning today in Kyiv. A day-long prayer called Rededicate 250 is taking place on the National Mall Sunday in Washington, D.C. NPR's Jason DeRose has more.
14: The event is billed as a rededication of the country as one nation under God. Among religious leaders on the docket are Franklin Graham, Cardinal Timothy Dolan, and Paula White Cain, who leads the administration's faith office. Also taking part, Republican Speaker of the House Mike Johnson, Secretary of State Marco Rubio, and Defense Secretary Pete Hegseth. Critics of the event say it blurs the line between church and state. It comes at a time when a new study from Pew Research finds a growing number of Americans say religion is gaining influence in the country. Pew also found that a large majority of Republicans view that influence as a good thing, while Democrats view it less favorably. Jason DeRose, NPR News.
12: You're listening to NPR News from Washington. As immigration and birth rates decline, the U.S. population isn't growing the way it used to. But new census data shows smaller cities are bucking that trend. NPR's Amy Held has more. Growth in many smaller cities is outpacing big urban centers. Census statisticians say that's in part because of new housing. The Dallas suburb of Salina is the fastest growing city in the nation. Its population surged by about a quarter last year. Ryan Tubbs is mayor.
15: We have a whole lot of single family housing growth, but our commercial growth is catching up to that.
12: A different story is playing out in big cities across the U.S. Their average growth rates fell by at least half. New York City's population last year shrank by more than 12,000 people. By 2030, the government estimates there will be fewer babies born in the country than there are deaths. Absent immigration, that means the U.S. population would shrink. Amy Held, NPR News.
16: In New York, the biggest commuter rail system in the country, LIRR, could be hit with a strike tomorrow, as the window for contract negotiations with union workers is set to expire at midnight. A strike almost happened last fall, but intervention from the Trump administration got the two sides to agree to 6 months of talks to try to get a new contract. But so far, they haven't. The LIRR is the busiest commuter rail in North America, with around 250,000 travelers each day. Wall Street lower by the closing bell, with the Dow down 537 points. I'm Janine Herbst, NPR News.
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6: Welcome to The New Yorker Radio Hour. I'm David Remnick. Guess what? The 250th anniversary of the Declaration of Independence is nearly upon us. And to think about this occasion and what it means, I've asked Jill Lepore to join us. Jill's been a staff writer at The New Yorker for many years, and just this month, she won the Pulitzer Prize for her book, We the People, A History of the U.S. Constitution. Jill Lepore is a professor of history and law at Harvard University, and she's our host for today's program.
10: Way back in the 1930s, in the dark days of the Great Depression, with democracy on the rocks, the U.S. government hired more than 6,000 out-of-work writers for something called the Federal Writers Project. They brought on all kinds of writers, from newspaper reporters to playwrights, anybody who used to make some kind of a living by writing and couldn't anymore. Ralph Ellison, Saul Bellow, Zora Neale Hurston, John Cheever, Richard Wright, they all got involved. Studs Terkel, too. He got his start at the Federal Writers Project. The government sent those writers out all over the country to talk to people, to listen to people, to chronicle American life. The project's folklore editor, Benjamin Botkin, said he wanted to turn the streets, the stockyards, and the hiring halls into literature. The idea that documenting ordinary lives was important was part of how Americans in the 1930s saved democracy at home. So this year, the 250th anniversary of the founding of the United States, I got really interested in what a project like that might find out today. We're going to hear that later. But I've also been really curious about what Americans thought about the state of the country 50 years ago, the bicentennial.
19: Revolution, that's what it means.
20: Well, it's just a celebration of 200 years. Lots of work and...
10: I came across this film deep in the National Archives. It's called The Birthday Party. It was commissioned by the National Park Service, which hired a documentary filmmaker named Joe Giovai to make a little film, vox pop style, man on the street, Federal Writers Project style. Reporters went all over the country to ask Americans what the nation's 200th birthday meant to them.
19: It's a good thing. It's a big celebration. It's like a great big birthday. I'm glad it's happening. I'm really excited about it.
21: I don't see a great orgy of celebration. Right now, we don't have a great deal to celebrate.
22: I feel that it might leave a lot of people out.
23: I'm just thankful to be here, be a part of the centennial.
10: This film somehow got lost. I don't know if anyone ever even watched it, but I've watched it like 50 times. I love this stuff. I would eat this stuff for breakfast, lunch, and dinner. It's a message in a bottle. There are middle-aged men wearing pork pie hats, smoking pipes, women with long straight hair parted in the middle, young guys with really, really long hair and beards or afros. There are bell bottoms and beads. And the thing is, America at 250 seems now, to a lot of people, to me anyway, it seems like a mess. In a piece I wrote for the magazine this winter, I called the 250th a goat rodeo, and I stand by that. But the bicentennial had kind of the same vibe. A lot of the people you can hear in this birthday party film, and not just the countercultural types, they just weren't too head up about America at 200.
0: For me, it doesn't have any real significant meaning. I mean, what's the difference between 199 years or 201 years?
2: In many ways, the bicentennial is just being fabricated.
3: If at the time of the bicentennial, we still have, 8% unemployment, I can't see any reason to go around patting ourselves on the back for having just survived two centuries. We have a long way to go, baby, as Billie Jean King might have paraphrased it.
10: So what do you hear there?
4: I hear a couple of things. One is a critique that was made about the bicentennial, which is that it had become commercialized. And I think also a deep sense of uncertainty about how you're supposed to act in a moment like that.
10: Beverly Gage is a professor of history at Yale. In researching her new book, This Land is Your Land, Gage went out on the road a few years ago, trying to figure out how this country tells the story of its own past. I really wanted to talk to her about this bicentennial film.
4: So is, like any birthday or big marker, is it just a sort of fake occasion? And also, how do you relate to a country that I actually think it's kind of remarkable that it lasted 200 and then 250 years. So I would not agree with the commenter who was saying, what's the big deal? But nonetheless, how to relate to and maybe even celebrate a country about which you feel profoundly ambivalent.
24: The bicentennial, I think it could be a very profitable thing for business here in Washington.
20: Well, it's a bad time, I think, to have it. So I really don't know what we have to gain by it.
0: Well, after Watergate, the morale of the country's low. Maybe if we could inject some national spirit back into the country, it would do a lot of good.
4: I loved the comment that the bicentennial was coming at a really inconvenient time.
10: we ought to
4: reschedule, which I think a lot of people feel about 2026 too.
10: I think that woman was basically my aunt,
4: The other thing that strikes me is that there are not more convenient moments in history. And one of the things that you can see reflected in that clip is how persistent the anxiety that the country is in decline, that it's flying apart, that you are living at the worst moment. In fact, one of the opening images of the book is this famous, you can tell me, apocryphal or true, moment with Ben Franklin after the Constitutional Convention when he says, hey, that sun on the back of George Washington's chair, is the sun rising or setting on the republic that we've created? So at the very moment that the Constitution has been created, there's this anxiety. Are we making progress or are we already in decline? And so you can certainly hear that in the 70s. Now, I think there are particular things about our moment that make those concerns acute in a different way, but they are almost constant in the story of this country.
10: There are also some bits in this film of a kind of anguished account of American progress. There's another clip, I think, from this lady that I think of as my aunt with the blue glasses.
25: And another thing, we have the different nationality problems, the different color problems. However, we have begun to accept some of it, I think.
26: There's a lot of divisions here in the United States. Used to be called the melting pot. I don't know what's happening here. Maybe the compounds are beginning to separate again, and the people in the United States are diverging again. So, if they're going to do anything rather than celebrating, I think it's the time to start implementing all of the things they have on paper, getting it out into the streets.
1: if some people that are in power right now would sort of reconstruct quickly what took place in 1776 and what the colonies wanted, these are what the minorities sometimes want.
10: Is that optimism? Do you hear optimism there?
4: I do to some degree. But what I see there is something that I wonder how much we have of anymore, which is a willingness to think about a moment like the Bicentennial as an opportunity. A whole range of different movements, but especially movements of social change, social progress, used to seize upon the symbols, the stories of the founding of American national identity. The early women's rights advocates, the abolitionists were so engaged with these questions about the meaning of the Declaration, the meaning of the Constitution, what it is that the country ought to be, could be, has been.
10: Is it not the case that the Tea Party movement or the No Kings movement are engaged in that kind of work?
4: Right. I think that those are great examples and great counterexamples.
10: So I want to turn to one last clip from the Bicentennial film, this young, long-haired guy in a jean jacket and big mirrored shades.
5: I don't know. Maybe progress is regress. I think we've done already enough, enough buildings and enough covering the earth with concrete and destroyed enough of nature already that maybe progress is regress. I don't know.
4: He really captures a moment in history, the sensibility of the mid-70s.
10: Yeah, how so?
4: You can just see the force of all of these movements and incredible cultural changes that had happened over a relatively short period of time, right? He has a counterculture vibe. He has an environmentalist vibe. He's questioning all the big narratives. You can tell from the pacing of his voice that he may also be shaped by certain things that he has himself imbibed in recent years. I don't want to cast aspersions
10: way of his sobriety
4: or suggest it.
10: So, as a person who has been exploring the implications of this moment, the 250th anniversary of the country, now for a few years on the road in classrooms, what is your July 4th plan?
4: New Haven does actually incredible fireworks every 4th of July. Also, maybe not for the 4th itself, but I want to go to D.C. because there's going to be this wild thing called the Great American State Fair going on that the administration is putting on the Mall. And I'm actually quite curious to see what that's going to look like. I'm sure I won't love all of the history on display there, but I do like that something is happening in this moment. So the energy behind it isn't bad, even though I'm not sure how I'm going to be able to engage the execution.
10: Hey, man, progress is regress, you know?
4: That's the way to engage.
10: Beverly Gage is a professor of history at Yale University. Her books include G-Man, a biography of J. Edgar Hoover, and This Land is Your Land.
7: I'd like to see the Bicentennial deal with the kind of future I think we're going to have, and I think it's going to be a sort of troubled future.
10: We're going to talk about that future in a moment. I'm Jill Lepore, and this is the New Yorker Radio Hour. 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
15: I'm Maria Hinojosa. Next time on Latino USA, I speak with Pulitzer Prize-winning journalist Caitlin Dickerson of The Atlantic. She breaks down the latest news about the conditions children held in detention are facing and why some mixed-status families are choosing to leave. That's next time on Latino USA.
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17: This is the New Yorker Radio Hour, and I'm Jill Lepore. I'm a staff writer for the magazine, and I wrote an essay about the Declaration of Independence for the New Yorker's special issue called America at 250. And that's our theme for today's program also, America at 250. The MAGA movement has put a lot of attention on America's past. So has the Black Lives Matter movement. It's a big and often pretty heated argument, and most historians aren't really in that argument. Most of us are just watching. But that argument raises vital questions about the role historians play in public life. American history, like any history, is full of beauty and also tragedy. Have historians got the mix right? I wanted to talk about this war over America's past with Jelani Cobb, who, like me, is both a historian and a journalist. And we're also pretty close in age. We were both kids during the bicentennial.
18: One of the things that stands out to me was that Richard Pryor released an album that year, which we totally cannot even say the name of, but it is Bicentennial, insert racial epithet here,
17: yeah,
18: where he goes in on kind of the contradictions of the founding and race and slavery and kind of prime targets, exemplifying particular contradictions in the founding of the country.
17: I listened to this Gil Scott Heron piece called Bicentennial Blues.
18: Oh, wow. Yeah.
17: Yeah, like it's some good rhymes about the state of our country.
27: The blues is grown, but not the home. The blues is grown, but the country has not. The blues remembers everything the country forgot. It's a bicentennial year. And the blues is celebrating a birthday. And it's a bicentennial blues.
17: It seems to me that so much about this moment this year goes right to the core of the questions that have animated so much of your work, both as a journalist and as a historian. And yet it's also just kind of just such a messy moment.
18: But at the same time, it seems like this is a moment where we're least likely to embrace particular kinds of messiness. And what I mean by that is, you know, we saw earlier this year the federal government, you know, attempt to remove the plaques from the president's house in Philadelphia that talked about the history of slavery in the early republic and people who were enslaved at that site. We've had this kind of contentious discussion about American greatness, you know, anchored in the Make America Great Again rhetoric that we've seen from Donald Trump. But the problem with that kind of sanitized approach to history, at least in my estimation, is that it prevents you from getting to the things that actually are the basis of a claim for greatness and saying, you know, out of this incredibly flawed founding moment, there are people who across generations and across centuries engage in the work, often at the cost of their own lives, of trying to push the country in a more democratic direction. And I don't know that we're going to get that particular conversation this year.
17: You know, we've been reading a lot about the kinds of erasures, deletions, suppression, censorship that's going on all over the country, but largely through institutions that are under the influence or control of the national government, like the National Park Service. There's a really kind of amazing
10: organization called Save Our Signs that's been going around taking photos of signs and making a big archive of them online. Mm. How much of an effect will that have? Like, do you think, what's the tale of those changes?
18: I think that people are right to be concerned. You know, the president also said that he thought that the Smithsonian African American Museum focused too much on how terrible slavery was, which is an astounding kind of thing to say, especially if you recognize that the impetus for the American Revolution are offenses that are categorically less than kidnapping, raping, and enslaving, bondage of people. And so it's an astounding thing for someone to say. And at the same time, I feel like you can't unring a bell that generations of historians have done so much work to increase the public consciousness, to increase the availability of access to this kind mm-hmm. of information, that ultimately it would be very difficult to sanitize those kinds of things now. There's an astounding array of books, documentaries, private museums.
10: You can't unring the bell, not even the Liberty Bell.
18: Not even the Liberty Bell.
10: I think the short film that the Trump administration's mm-hmm. America 250 Commission had projected onto the Washington Monument over the winter, which is a story of American history, is a good proxy for the version of American history that the mm-hmm. the federally funded celebration intends to proffer. And as a historian, I find it somewhat bewildering.
18: That film was really interesting. It was strange and demoralizing in a particular way, but also strange.
10: Yeah.
18: And it was almost like historical trolling. They gerrymandered the founding to include Christopher Columbus.
10: Yeah.
18: And I think that was just an attempt to critique people on the left who have associated Columbus's arrival in the Western Hemisphere with the subsequent tides of warfare and genocide and all the other kinds of things that happened, you know, in the wake of 1492. And him being kind of removed, and also the idea that you can discover a place where there are already people living.
10: There is no land acknowledgement in this film.
18: Well, there is a land acknowledgement. It's the acknowledgement that Columbus landed.
10: Yeah, there's a lot of providentialism in it. And in a way, it seemed to me a little bit like, you know, George Bancroft, the 19th century historian, right? He has this providentialist account of the history of the United States that's written in the 1830s. But it's really the manifesto for Manifest Destiny, right?
18: Sure.
10: Like this, we're fated to expand across the continent, and that was his agenda, and this is our God-given right. But then it has kind of tacked onto it, like a Mark Andreessenism or like a Muskism. It's like a like a technology boosting. Like that's also like it. We are fated by our providential God to go to Mars. Like that's kind of
18: right. Yeah, yeah. I mean, presidents and presidential administrations have had their preferred versions of history for a long time. But they did tend to leave it in the hands of historians, where this seems very much like a kind of made-to-order political speech.
10: So who does get to tell the story then this year? I mean, I was thinking, you know, you and I have this weird thing in common, which is that we're both trained as academic scholars mm-hmm. of history, and we also work as journalists. You're at the mm-hmm. pinnacle of that profession as dean of the Columbia School of Journalism. So I'm wondering if you think about this moment differently in your capacity as a historian.
18: The historian part of me is very interested in how this fits into other kind of commemorative moments. And, you know, it occurred to me that it was like, oh, okay, this is the only president who's been impeached twice. He's a wildly polarizing figure. But then I look back to 1976, and those July 4th celebrations were presided over by Gerald Ford, who was not elected president or vice president, and had controversially pardoned, you know, Richard Nixon. And so there was that. In 1876, Ulysses S. Grant tacks on his comments about the nation's centennial to a State of the Union address. He went on and on about the kind of industrial progress and the amount of railroads that, and he was like, oh, also the bondsmen are now free. But he goes on, he's really into like what we would have called GNP, you know, in our time. But the country is still bleeding from the wounds of the Civil War. So I think that none of these moments are really kind of picture perfect in that way. They just emerge, and then we kind of look at them through the lens of what's going on around us right now.
2: But you know what's so interesting about what you say about the centennial is I think of that celebration as really forward-looking. It really was a celebration of American ingenuity and technical and industrial growth. And it was very forward-looking, almost a kind of like, what is the century of the future going to be? And I think the bicentennial was kind of mixed in that regard. People didn't really want to look back except at the costumes. But there was a sense, you know, Ford had given that speech when he took the oath of office, our long national nightmare has come to an end, right? Watergate, Pentagon Papers, Vietnam, these things are behind us. Sure, the recession, but there was, by 76, some sense of maybe it's worth looking forward. But what I think is odd about this 2026 moment and the Make America Great Again movement's relationship to it is that the future almost seems to be only found in the past. I mean, it's a really, there's no reason for America 250 not to be a futuristic, like, our version of the Jetsons, let's look ahead to the next 250 years. What are we going to be doing in space or whatever? But it seems almost uniquely obsessed with the past.
18: It does. That curious absence is partly a product of Donald Trump himself, because rhetorically, he hasn't been really the kind of president that says, you know, we're going to cure cancer, as Nixon and Obama, you know, both did, or we're going to go to the moon, or we're going to go. I mean, there's, you know, the kind of occasional passing reference to these things, but that's not what you associate with him. You really associate him with much more of a kind of grievance politic about where we have gone in the past 50 years or so. What I usually refer to as a nostalgiocracy.
2: Bring back coal.
18: Right.
2: Right.
18: Why? Like, why? What is our attachment to coal? Like, I mean, if we, honestly, if we have an industry that can replace coal, and why do we specifically want, you know, internal combustion engines?
2: But I want to ask you, though, I'm really fascinated by what you label as historical trolling, because I think that's spot on. But I also wonder how you respond to the notion that that is a reaction to essentially a kind of historical trolling on the left, or what people on the right would feel is like, you know, this kind of woke progressive who insisted that we have land acknowledgments and talk about white fragility and adopt, you know, this new ethnic studies curriculum, or, you know, whatever list of things might be on that list of grievances. And that there was an over-rotation in that direction that was as top-down, not from the office of the president, but from cultural elites and coastal elites. And that the particular emphasis of the America 250 administration's commission is an attempt to rotate back to some norm.
18: You know what I think? I think it's really interesting because, as you very well know, like, interpretations of American history have been contentious from the outset. And, you know, there are wildly divergent ideas about what even the American Revolution meant. At first, there's the kind of idea that it's this incredible leap forward for human freedom, and then, you know, another generation of historians, progressive historians, see it as purely a capitalist land grab, essentially, that benefits the landed aristocracy. And I think that is great, and that's healthy that we debate, you know, what these things mean. And so I think that we have to make room for a divergence of opinions while upholding the same sorts of intellectual standards that the historical profession has benefited from and relies upon. And I think that outside of that, we should, you know, as we say, have maybe argument without end.
2: And yet, school teachers have to have a lesson plan. Sure. You know, it's different than being an academic historian where we're having argument without end. New evidence emerges, new interpretations, new methods, new people, new ideas. History is the argument, right? But you're the third grade teacher trying to figure out what to do for the 250th in your classroom. You've read all about the 1619 Project and its lessons plans are available to you. There's stuff coming from your state legislature, your school district. Parents have opinions. You can't really teach the debate to the third grade or the fifth grade.
18: You can't reliably do that in college with undergrads.
2: No.
18: Yeah.
2: I think one of the things I sometimes feel really responsible for as a member of the historical profession is that you think that academic historians have largely abdicated their obligation to K through 12 teachers, and there are huge exceptions. But I think it leaves those classrooms much more vulnerable to this kind of ideological flip-flopping where, you know, a state will say you must do this, and then the party affiliation of the legislature will change in the next elections, and then they'll say, no, you must not teach that, you must teach this. I mean, I think teachers are really afraid to... You know, museums are afraid of what they're going to put on their walls.
18: Yeah.
2: Civics teachers don't know how to teach civics. Like, what are our obligations to engaging in that work with them? Or,
18: you know, we're talking about history where no one really wants to put their head above the parapet. Hmm. And, you know, you could just go on living your life and doing work that is important for a select number of people, but really getting into the kind of framing of public discourse is where you can get so much trouble that you might reasonably resist ever doing that again.
2: Mm-hmm.
18: And at the same time, we really need people to do that. And I think, obviously, your work has pointed to that in some really important ways about us having to do the very difficult work of hammering out a national narrative that we can take pride in, that we can all kind of claim and feel some sort of reflection of ourselves, of our values, of things that we find admirable, and some common basis for us to begin to, you know, work together on the challenges of self-government.
2: Mm-hmm. Yeah, you know, I think too, you know, I talked to a lot of people lately who say, it's a hard time to be out in public, running for office, engaging in any kind of political discourse or public activity.
18: Mm-hmm.
2: But their response is, tend your own garden. And then, but they think of it as a kind of a community garden. And I really love that, which is like, all right, we're going to have a potluck for the July 4th, and we're going to invite everybody in the neighborhood, figure out what our neighborhood used to do for July 4th, and write July 4th speeches in our fifth grade classroom, or, you know, record a 4th of July speech podcast. Like, just that there are, like, little things in your kid's classroom, in the retirement community that your mother's at, like, have some experience of, hey, what does this mean to you? The idea that we're sitting around waiting for the occupant of the White House to tell us what American history means, you know, that's the thing where you just kind of want to walk into traffic. But, like...
18: I think that's true. I also think it's consistent with what, you know, people might have thought in much earlier generations. For all of his contradictions and the things that I critique about him, one of the things I think that Jefferson really got right was his emphasis on localism in American democracy. You know, a kind of civic undertaking with their closest neighbors and, you know, the people who were in their community and sitting down and saying, this is what we think is right for us. And I understand that these people on the other side of the hill are going to do something that they think is right for them. And, you know, we're mostly okay with that.
2: Old-fashioned political tolerance.
18: Yeah.
2: You know, I feel I teach at a law school now, and I see where it used to be the most ambitious students wanted to go to Washington, work for the federal government. And a lot of them are going back to their home states, their home towns. And I wonder if you see that in journalism.
18: Yes. The short answer is yes. And there has been this real emphasis on local news in the past decade in particular. And people have, because local news has been so challenged, it's caused this assessment of all the things that local news does, the way in which, you know, they bind communities together, that those local newspapers tend to not be as polarizing, because with a small margin of success, you have to bring in everyone. And you are also writing for a community that you know very well.
2: That same kind of community work of just being there and having those conversations, doing that reporting is part of binding up civil society.
18: Right.
2: Yeah.
18: Right. And doing the fundamental thing that you have to do in a democracy, which is talk to people.
2: Yeah. Yeah. Thanks so much, Jelani. It was great having you, and happy 250th.
18: Thank you. And happy 250th to you as well.
2: Jelani Cobb is Dean of the Journalism School at Columbia University and my fellow staff writer at The New Yorker. I'm Jill Lepore, sitting in for David Remnick for this special episode of The New Yorker Radio Hour. We'll continue in just a moment.
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2: Welcome back to the New Yorker Radio Hour. I'm Jill Lepore, sitting in today for David Remnick. I'm a historian, and I'm here because if there's one occasion that gets everybody riled up about history, it's an annual. Centennial, bicentennial, semi-quincentennial. Times when Americans take stock of the country. And that's what we're doing today. Earlier in this program, we listened to excerpts from a documentary that asked Americans in the 1970s about the bicentennial. I love that style of documentary so much, the tradition that journalists call vox pop, that I wanted to hear what it would sound like if we made a piece like that for the Radio Hour today. So we collaborated with an organization of audio storytellers known as Transom. They sent producers to Illinois and California, Louisiana, Vermont, Utah. They went to gas stations and city parks, to malls and street corners, to dairy farms, to listen to us. To Americans. Because here's what I think. You could talk to politicians. You could talk to scholars, pundits, reporters. But what this moment means, I think you'll find that right here.
19: We're doing a radio program about the 250th anniversary of America. Can we ask you a couple questions?
24: Sure.
19: Do you have plans to celebrate the 4th of July this year?
24: Of course, of course.
19: What are you going to do?
24: Probably go see a parade and just be an American.
19: Yeah, how do you feel about being an American right now?
24: I feel great. I personally am very proud to be an American.
27: Yeah.
24: I've been in this country since I was 15 years old. I came from Mexico, from Guadalajara, Jalisco, and I was given opportunities, and this is the land of opportunities, and we should remain that way forever and ever.
0: I'm 75 years old, so put that in a pipe and smoke it.
1: What part of New Orleans are you from?
0: I grew up uptown.
1: Do you have any vision of what the country will be like in 50 years for the 300?
0: In 50 years? Didn't I tell you I was 75 years old? That's 100 and a quarter.
1: Not that you'll be here, but what would you want it to look like, the United States?
0: What I would want it to look like?
1: Yeah, what do you want it to be like?
0: What would anybody want it to be? What was that James Baldwin said? Black people just want to be what? Left alone. That's it. Just leave us alone, you know.
18: We're talking to everyday Americans, man. Chicagoans. They got me doing the Chicago part, right?
4: Are you a Chicagoan?
18: Oh, yeah, born and raised.
4: Where at?
18: South Side. And so, man, the country's turning 250 on July 4th.
4: I'm excited. 4th. I'm excited about it. We're going to have a big party in the yard here. So if you're around, you're welcome to come by. We're going to have a big barbecue.
5: How do you feel about this being the 250th birthday of America?
7: Well, now that I know it's the 250th year anniversary, I might do kick back and do a little shimmy or a shake. For sure.
11: Honestly, I thought it was a little older, to be honest. But, I mean, it's great. I mean, yeah.
18: What does being an American mean for you?
25: This America, this ain't America for us. I've never got the chance to feel an American way. We don't got no First Amendment. We ain't got no Second Amendment. We ain't got no amendments due to the skin color. Why we don't got no piece of that pie? Why we don't got our 40 acres in the mule? You feel me? So for that flag, that's dead to me. But I do appreciate my life here. I do appreciate the people that I run into. That's how I feel about this America. It's not for us.
26: I'm from Alabama. I teach school in Birmingham. I teach seventh grade history. It's my 34th year as a teacher. I think the traditional ideas that we have about our history, that America's the land of the free, the home of the brave, equality, you know, and that's what I tell my kids. I believe that Constitution that I make them learn because it's important. You know, this is the country they live in, and if they don't agree with everything, then grow up and change it. You know, make it what you want it to be.
28: I think freedom is an illusion. I think that we work, we're taxed every which way. My grandkids, my own kids, can't afford homes. Their dream is gone. Their money's spent. I thought of leaving. Like, where do I go? My ancestors came here. They came from Europe, England mostly. Maybe that's what I need to do and prepare my family to do the same thing. But where is that place?
29: We're going to have a 250th birthday in this country. Does that mean anything to you?
30: It's like asking me what kind of napkins I want at the birthday party when the house is on fire right now. Like, how am I supposed to give a shit? Like, it's not that I don't like birthday parties. I just, we gotta put out this fire first. I don't know. You buy whatever napkins you want. So I've got this rash on my arm, and it's getting worse. And I feel like I should go to the doctor. But what I did instead today, just now, I work in a grocery store that sells, like, supplements and lotions made out of, like, rosemary and pansies and stuff. And I've started treating the people who sell that stuff the way I should be treating my doctor. And it's like, it's expensive. It's like $14 for a little vial of it. But, you know, that's cheaper than the blank check I'm going to give to the urgent care that's next to the Price Chopper. I don't even believe in this stuff, but it's what I can afford. So it's that kind of is my health care. Like, one of the reasons I moved to Vermont is because Canada is right there. Like, it's right there. Like, free healthcare is right there. I just gotta walk through the woods to get there.
1: Does this year being the 250-year anniversary, does that make a difference for how you'll spend the 4th of July?

0: Vietnam. My uncle's killed in World War II. Yeah.
1: So your family has fought for
0: us. Yes. Yes.
1: What does that mean to you?
0: Well, what would it mean to you? I mean, it means everything.
1: Where were you for the bicentennial?
2: Boy, I was only 5 years old. So I can't. I was probably on the farm. Didn't ever travel. I didn't ever go anywhere.
1: What is a patriot?
2: A patriot believes, in my opinion, that in a moment's notice, if something were to invade this country, they would stand up, grab whatever they had, and head for the front line.
1: And do you think you're a patriot?
2: Absolutely. I'd die for my family in a minute, right?
1: And your country?
2: Absolutely. Why not? If you're dying for your country, you're dying for your family, right?
3: What do you remember about the bicentennial?
4: I was everywhere. I was 10. My parents took me on a long cross-country drive, sort of an observation. We went to Philadelphia and Washington and Boston from Peoria, Illinois.
3: That's where you were living?
4: Yeah, yeah. Yeah, it was a fun trip, like a month long. They were both school teachers. So off for the summer, we took off with our little pull-along camper. I've always been a huge history person, and I credit that trip with a lot of it.
3: Wow.
4: Yeah, it was cool.
5: I'm born and raised in the Ninth Ward, and I have 4 siblings that was also raised in the Ninth Ward.
1: Do you see your family's history as being wrapped up in the country's history?
5: Yeah. My grandmother, she was 98 when she left us, and just having her stories on how she would be in the fields with her aunt picking potatoes, cotton, you know, and just trying to make ends meet. Yeah, it's a mural.
1: Can you say more about that mural?
5: Today, not really having too much wages. You have to work like 3 or 4 jobs just to make ends meet. What do I do? You know, do I eat? If I eat, well, I'm asleep.
1: How does that fit with the story of America you've been told?
5: It don't fit. You know, it don't add up.
1: And yet, on the 4th of July, you party with your family.
5: Yes, because it's our story of how we coming over, how we making it, and making ends meet.
1: What does freedom mean to you?
6: It means I've been to jail before, you know what I mean? So freedom is just be able to walk outside and not have to check in with anybody, and you know what I mean?
1: In 50 years, it'll be 300 years of this country. What do you think our country will look like, or what do you hope it'll be like?
6: Oh, wow. I don't even think I can imagine what it'll be like. I would like to say, you know, I'd see more grass and less buildings, you know. And I feel like in 50 years, it's just going to be like so much buildings and everything like that, you know. I like trees. I like just hanging in nature. And I think in 50 years, it's not just going to be around here and things like that.
7: We typically call this, we live in Salt Lake City, so what we typically call this is the West Desert. And the West Desert is quite barren, quite monotone, but still vast and beautiful. I applied for citizenship last year and had my interview in December, and now I'm just waiting for the oath ceremony, which is kind of the last formal step. I have never felt anything but optimistic about the future and about becoming a U.S. citizen, and now everything that's going on internationally makes me worried. I came here as a kid. I have always been here legally. You know, I'm an engineer. I have a master's degree. Like, I am one of the lucky ones, per se, right? If it's this challenging for me, I can't imagine how everybody else feels.
8: I usually see my family on the 4th of July, but we don't always celebrate it, if that makes sense.
9: Yeah, why not?

0: sometimes the politics in the country don't make us feel particularly patriotic, but we still like to get together and barbecue and maybe catch some fireworks. Still here just trying to raise my kids and, like, make sure that they have a good childhood. I was just discussing with my friend here that we're actually going to get them dual citizenship. So, you know, they'll have options to stay here or, you know, move to another country where they have citizenship if they want to.
1: About 4th of July, summertime. It's about partying, man, having fun, relaxing, enjoying yourself, man. You got to get away from all this trouble and this hate in the world, man. It's, I don't like it. Respect is the word, sweetheart.
2: Do you feel proud to be an American right now?
3: I feel proud to be an American here. I don't know about on the world stage. I don't know that it means the same thing as it did when I was younger as far as being able to go to another country and say, oh, I'm an American. We're doing things right. It doesn't feel like we're doing things right now, but I don't want to be from somewhere else.
4: So you're all young. Hopefully you'll be around for the 300-year anniversary of our country in 50 years. What do you think it'll look like, this land, this country?
5: I hope that we'll be thriving, that the working class of the United States is going to be in a much better position.
4: Do you imagine yourself still being in Tennessee?
5: I don't know. I feel like if you want anything to change, you can't abandon ship. To truly make change in an area, you have to stay and fight for progress.
6: It's a process. Sometimes it seems as though we go forward and then we go backward. We go forward and we go backward. But the way I look at going backwards is, think about a bow and arrow. In order for the bow to go any length, it has to be gone, go backwards. And there's tension in going backwards. But then when you let it go, it springs forward. I think that's possibly where we might be right now in America. We're in another area where we have a lot of tension and a lot of misunderstanding. But eventually we're going to soar forward. And truth and righteousness is going to prevail. You know, it always does.
7: Those are the voices of Americans all over the country, gathered for us by Transom as part of their Listeners Project. I'm Jill Lepore, and this is the New Yorker Radio Hour. David Remnick will be back with you next week. Meanwhile, thanks so much for spending time with me today, and happy 250th, however you plan to spend the 4th of July.
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five people with involvement in a human trafficking network that exploited young men and women after luring them to Cambodia with the promise of handsome salaries. The victims' passports were seized once they reached Cambodia.

0: ring true to you today. Shay, why don't you start?
1: Yeah, so I'm Shay Peshek from Over the Moon Farm, and I grew up on a family farm in Iowa, pretty typical family farm, and I've always been really active in agriculture. It's always just something that I loved. I was really active in 4-H and FFA. I always raised livestock. I was really involved with the county fair, the state fair, and I just knew from a young age that I wanted to do agriculture. So it just feels really special for me to also continue that family tradition. Even though it's not necessarily how my family was maybe running their farm, it's a little bit different of an operation, but it feels really special for me to be back on my family farm and continuing those traditions.
0: Anna, what about you?
2: Yeah, so I'm Anna Peshek, Shay's wife, and I did not grow up on a farm. But I did grow up a generation removed from farming. My dad's family had an apple orchard in Sebastopol, California. And although that farm and that acreage was long gone by the time I was born, my dad really carried that tradition with him and was always planting trees of the same variety that his dad grew. He was always planting Gravestine apples at the house I grew up in, and now at the house that Shay and I live in, making sure that we always know what that heirloom variety tastes like and know that history. So for me, that longest memory of maybe a farm lost is picking apples with my dad.
0: Oh, that's amazing. So it's in your DNA, kind of.
2: Yeah.
0: And Gravestine apples are native to Sebastopol. They're still there.
2: Mm-hmm.
0: That's my one cool apple fact.
2: Uh-huh. They're a very cool apple. Yes.
0: And TD, how about you?
3: So I grew up on a family farm. When I was younger, we were doing everything from, hogs, cattle, corn, soybeans, hay. We had a big family garden. My uncle raised raspberries. And I remember... when we used to have cattle and we'd have all the bales stored, I remember crawling around on those and probably doing things I shouldn't be. But just growing up on the farm, there was always something to do. There was always something going on. And I think that passion just kind of stuck with me forever. And here I am.
0: Yeah. So TD, I want to start with you a little bit because you mentioned growing up on this farm. This was your grandparents' farm. But when we spoke the other day, you also told me that you knew that farm had evolved a lot in terms of what they were growing, who they were selling to. Tell us a little about the evolution of that farm.
3: Yeah, so when I was younger, my grandpa, he did a lot of cattle. We had hogs. They were all outdoors. We had open lots for them. And those, I do remember, loading those animals up from time to time in like our small livestock trailer, a lot different than it is now, where usually like a semi is showing up at your farm to load up the cattle or hogs. Mm. And then like the corn and soybeans and the hay, a lot of it was used on the farm. Mm. The whole family farm is about 600 acres in total, which sounds large to some people, very small to others, especially here in Iowa. So at that size, a lot of that stuff that was generated on the farm stayed there, so that our animals could eat, and then those would in turn be sold or we'd use them in the household. But we had quite a few cattle. That's another one of my memories. Your question about memories brought a bunch of stuff up, some of the different smells and things. But I remember all those things. Not the smells you might think, good smells, to me anyway. I got a specific tractor. I can remember the exhaust smell in the cab on a cold morning.
0: I love that.
3: Yeah, we just kind of just farmed, sold stuff where people were looking for it, which is kind of what I'm continuing on today.
0: Right on. And then you went to college at the University of Iowa.
3: Go
0: what
3: Hawks.
0: Did you study?
3: I studied health and human physiology. So I learned a lot about nutrition, physical activity. At the time, I didn't necessarily know for sure what I wanted to do with it all. But I did always know I loved growing up on the farm, but anybody that farms or knows somebody that farms, a lot of times they tell the next generation, it's not something you want to do. There's no money in that. It's not sustainable for a number of different reasons.
0: But so you were studying health and human physiology. You weren't, you didn't go into like agricultural sciences. It wasn't obvious to you that you want to come back to a farm. And yet you did. So tell us how did that education, like how does that influence what you do? Or is it like, well, I got my degree, but I just wanted to follow my heart and go back and

0: do this other thing.
1: Yeah, so I would say the aspect of college that really led to something in the farming world was just, I think it was the period of time in my life where I kind of matured and didn't necessarily care what people thought. So like, you know, early on starting doing a vegetable farm, especially where I'm located, it's just all corn and soybeans. So me doing something a little bit different kind of looks a little strange, but in the long run of things, it was the nutrition aspect of going to college that really kind of spoke to me. And also a particular professor, Kathy Mellon, if she's out there anywhere or around here, I know a lot of people in here probably know her. She was one that really spoke to me when she said, a diet is not something you go on, it's what you eat. And if you want to live a long, healthy life with wellness, where your body works when you're 80 or in your 70s, 80s, 90s, you're able to play with your grandkids, you're able to go out, get your groceries, you're able to still do all of the things that make you you and continue along with those things. So that really spoke to me. And then taking that a step farther, it was, how can I combine that with farming, something that I know I truly love to do? And when I put those two things together, it kind of just literally probably my junior year came about where I was like, I think I'm going to try this vegetable farming thing.
0: Yeah, I love that. So it's interesting because on some level you are carrying on a family tradition and you're sort of going back to the sort of your origin memories and drawing on them, but doing a really a totally different thing. Tell me about this too, because when we spoke the other day, I told you that I read this really profound statistic, and that is that of the 157,000 or so farmers in the state of Iowa, 75 of them are black. And you respond to that not by talking about blackness exactly, but how, you know, to you, what really seems to be like key in your experience and what you've seen is knowing your community and feeling like you're a part of your community and a sense of belonging in your community.
1: Yeah, so I can't say this 100%, but I was probably the first black person to graduate from my high school. Or it's you could count on one hand if I'm not the first. So, I mean, growing up in Coggin, being there my whole life, you know, and I actually own the farm down the road from the family farm that I grew up on. So growing up on a farm, I guess I felt comfortable with farming. That, to me, seemed easy. Mm-hmm. Trying to figure out, okay, I can grow all this stuff. How can I sell it? How can I find people that want to use this product that I'm putting so much time and effort into? And since I was part of that community to start with, I just felt like I kind of had a good sense of who supported what I was doing, who supported me. And I just felt comfortable. So I was able to kind of, not so much put that to the side, but it wasn't my main struggle. My main struggle was figuring out how to farm. Mm-hmm. So I think I was so consumed with that, I maybe didn't have time to step back and think about the larger picture of me being one of only, you know, essentially 75 people that look like me doing it. And then when I go to different meetings and things like that, I'm still usually the only one that looks like myself. But I was used to that. I grew up that way. And usually when I can sit around and talk to people for a little bit, we all relate to the same things. We're all passionate about the same stuff or want the same goals.
2: 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Holub and Shay and Anna Peshek. 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
7: I'm Maria Hinojosa. Next time on Latino USA, I speak with Pulitzer Prize winning journalist Caitlin Dickerson of The Atlantic. She breaks down the latest news about the conditions children held in detention are facing and why some mixed-status families are choosing to leave. That's next time on Latino USA.
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2: 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I'm Francis Lamb, and this is The Splenda Table, the show for curious cooks and eaters. We're bringing you a show we did in Iowa City with IPR, Iowa Public Radio, recorded at Celebration Farm. Let's get back to it with T.D. Holub and Shay and Anna Peschek.
0: Shay and Anna, let me turn to you. So you had, individually, you had different paths to getting here. Anna, you studied agriculture in college in Massachusetts. Like you said, you had family orchards in California. And I think you believed you wanted to work in policy until you realized that you really wanted to get your hands dirty. And then you came here. And Shay, you kind of had the opposite path in that you're from here. Like you said, you grew up on a family farm. But then you went to California and went to college and studied women's studies. What drew you back?
8: Yeah, so I am born and raised in Iowa. I was raised on a pretty typical family farm. We raise, we have a cow-calf herd and raise corn and soybeans. And growing up in a small town, in a small community, as a young queer person, I didn't necessarily think that there was a place for myself in agriculture as an adult. So I ended up moving to San Diego, California, and I went to San Diego State, and I was living my best queer life and doing everything queer that I could. You know, I was involved with a queer sorority. I was in every organization. I was volunteering. I did leadership. I did it all. But there was always this urge to come back to my family farm and to explore what it could be like to live my true, authentic self as a queer adult and be involved in the agriculture community. So in 2016, I ended up moving back to my family farm, and I knew when I moved back that I would have to kind of find my own path. So I ended up dabbling with some Holstein bottle calves and started raising some beef cattle and got some poultry. And I ended up getting involved with the queer community in Iowa and Iowa City and started dating and having a social life. And I ended up liking it and I stayed. And here I am in 2025. I live in Coggin, Iowa. I have a wife, we have a son, and we're running over the moon.
0: So what I'm hearing is you decided 72 degrees and sunny is overrated.
8: You know what? That love of agriculture is strong, I tell you. It is strong. It's a strong passion to raise livestock. You really have to love it. And yeah. I do. I'm living a dream, honestly. I'm living my dream. So I'm just like so thankful even for the support in the crowd and for our customers. And yeah, I just feel like it's overwhelming, honestly, that I'm able to do this. So I'm like, there is definitely a place for queer people in agriculture and in Iowa and in small towns. And we have great neighbors and support. And I'm just like forever thankful.
9: Oh, I thought I'm gonna cry.
0: I know. Oh, I love that. So Anna, let me ask you, as well known, Iowa is the country's largest producer of pork and eggs, among other things. You raise pork, you raise birds. But what makes your pork different than what we'd buy in a supermarket?
9: Everything. Yeah, so we raise purebred Berkshire hogs, so it's a heritage breed of pig. It's kind of akin to like an Angus breed of cattle. They're known for their beautiful marbling, for their flavor, but also just how we raise them is entirely different. So we farrow to finish, which means birth to finish. We have a small group of sows that we've had since we've been building up that herd since 2022-ish. So they give birth on the farm. We keep those pigs. We feed them. They become meat. The cycle continues. We raise about 75 a year, and they give birth in open pens with bedding, and they can do their natural pig things like nest and take care of their young, and they're outside, and we're using old infrastructure on the family farm, and just everything is different. And we sell entirely direct to consumer. You know, I think as both TD and Shay have touched on, you know, typically in the commodity market, those products are leaving the community or being exported or going into a much larger supply chain. And for us, it is so special to raise an animal from birth to slaughter and see it be consumed and to nourish our community in just an entirely different way and to support other small businesses in the process.
0: That's awesome. Like the amount of care and knowledge that goes into this, like you're only describing this in the sort of like the biggest, broadest strokes, but the sort of level of understanding you have of just this one part of your operation. I'm sure you have a similar level of understanding of the chickens and other birds. It feels extremely deep, and you've described on your website the farm as a love letter. Is that what you mean?
8: For sure. Anna and I met in 2018 when I was raising the bottle calves, and our date, it was kind of a joke because when you have calves, you have to be there on certain times. You're on a very strict schedule with them. And it was kind of a joke of ours that our dates were feeding calves. So it really started, our business started with us feeding calves together. Like, that's how it all began. And I definitely do think it is a love letter. It's a lifestyle, and it's something that it's something we talk about nonstop too. It's our hobby, it's our career, it's just, it's everything. You know, it's something that I don't know what we would be doing without it. You know, it's like livestock is, it is a passion that is deep and that we just love everything about. There's challenges and complexities and just navigating all those things and growing a family and having the family farm dynamic. It is a challenge, but it's beautiful and it's really, it suits us well.
9: Yeah, and I think it's our business over the moon, and everything we've done with it has become more than a love letter to just each other. It has now become like a love letter to our community and to the land and to young queer Iowans that we believe have a future here if we build it. And it's a love letter now to our son of, you know, hopefully a future on the farm if he wants it, and a love letter to our sows and our, like, just all of these things, right? Like, it's evolved and grown.
0: Yeah. You mentioned challenges, and forgive me for taking this to a sort of serious and unfortunate place, but in the news, we've all heard of massive cuts by the Trump administration for all kinds of aid programs, USAID, domestic anti-hunger programs. Now, of course, there are people who hear this and think, yeah, that's great. I don't want my tax dollars going to, you know, handling someone else's problems. But I think a lot of people, what they don't realize is those dollars aren't, like, disappearing. They mostly actually go to, for instance, American farmers who produce the food that become the food to be, you know, sent as aid. You've seen this firsthand, these cuts.
9: Yeah, I can speak to that. So our business has been deeply, deeply impacted by the decision that was made in March 2025 to end the local food purchasing assistance program and local food for schools program. And so that program began under the Biden administration as a way to facilitate supply chain development to support small and mid-sized producers through a purchasing program that allowed farms like ours to sell to food banks and to schools and to childcare institutions, and as a way to grow our businesses, to, you know, allow us to have a secure wholesale channels, and it also allowed those institutions to access fresh, local, good food. And so actually in Iowa, the contract to continue that program had been re-signed in October of 2024. And so farms like ours were notified, and we were assuming that that funding would continue and that we would continue to be able to sell in the ways that we had been for the last few years until we were notified of that funding cut. And for us, it was about, you know, 10 to 20% of our sales since 2022. And what that looked like tangibly was like taking a monthly delivery of meat to the small, tiny Delaware County food bank. It looked like distributing Thanksgiving turkeys. It looked like doing direct community distributions in Cedar Rapids to primarily immigrant and refugee communities. You know, we're talking about very direct ways in which we were feeding people. And I think it's a pretty basic economic principle that it takes money to make money. And so all the money that was put into that program, we're also recirculating, right? Like a business like ours is putting $50,000 into paying small USDA inspected processors to butchers to produce our meat. So that's $50,000 that's going to another business, that's employing people, that's paying taxes, all these things. And then we're, you know, $50,000 on feed going to another small business in our community that are very few and far between. And so the impact of that cut for us feels dramatic, and for the institutions that we support as well. And so we've been fighting hard. We really believe that the USDA should reinstate that program. And we've spent every extra moment of energy that we have trying to spread the word about that and speaking to our elected officials and writing letters to the Secretary of Ag and just trying to really make people understand that these are real people impacted. It was a $1 billion cut. $11 million was cut to Iowa directly. And the program was a really important economic development tool that farms like ours need and institutions really need.
0: Yeah, and that's, I mean, truly a uniquely awful and challenging circumstance in this moment. But, you know, it's also one of many challenges that all farmers face at all times. So let me end by asking all of you a simple question, and that is, what keeps farming sustainable to you?
1: I think for me, it's the passion. I remember, I think it was 2 years ago, I think I came down with some sort of a sickness. It might have been COVID, the first time I like ever got that, when everything was, it was really bad. But I remember like you could have shut my farm down and I would have walked away, and I felt like for that week I couldn't have cared less. And then the sun came up and I was driving the tractor to the field, because when you farm, even if you don't feel like doing it, you're doing it because it has to be done when it needs to be done. And I just remember going to do some cultivating and it was back. All the passion was back. Everything was back. I just couldn't have thought of anything better to be doing with my life. It's that. It's that passion that's always there, and that's what keeps me going.
0: Right on.
8: I think for me, the community support, and that's even beyond just like our local community or community in Iowa. We actually ship our products nationwide. And just having that support, it really keeps us going.
9: Mm. And I love a challenge. I just like, every day is like hard, but hard in a good way. There's always something new to think about. I feel like it's like a constant exercise in problem solving. And I think like what TD said, it takes a special kind of person. And for me, being in this like highly complex environment, like actually feels just right.
0: Yeah. I love that. Well, we need you. So I'm glad you all feel this way. Ladies and gentlemen, TD Hollab, Shay and Anna Peshek. Thank you all so much.
8: Thanks for having us. Yeah.
2: That's TD Hollab of Garden Oasis Farm and Anna and Shay Peshek of Over the Moon Farm, both in Coggin, Iowa. So now we go from the folks who raise and produce food to folks who put it on a plate. So while I was in Iowa City, I love basking in the Midwestern college town vibe with its, you know, funky cafes and literary dive bars with late night burgers. And of course, one of the best bookstores ever, Prairie Lights. But it's also home to one of the most charming bakeries I've ever come across. And in nearby Cedar Rapids, we enjoyed a meal that really highlighted how wonderful Iowa produce is. So we brought some of those culinary leaders of Iowa to the stage to get their stories of how they came to do what they do and how they've been hand in hand with their community, their customers, and the people they buy from. Jamie Powers is the owner and executive chef of Deluxe Bakery in Iowa City. Over 20 years in business, offering fantastic French, Lebanese, and American-inspired breads and pastries. And Carrie and Andy Schumacher are the owners of the wonderful restaurant Cobble Hill in Cedar Rapids. Andy was recognized in both 2015 and also in 2025 as a semi-finalist for a prestigious James Beard Award for Best Chef in the Midwest, and the only chef in Iowa to be so recognized. Let's get to the stage with them. So,
0: You have very different operations, a fine dining restaurant, a neighborhood bakery, but you actually share a lot in common in your stories, including how you all grew up here. You're all Iowa grads. You all left Iowa to start your culinary careers in earnest before deciding to come home for family and to start your businesses here. So I'm going to start by asking all of you the same question. What did you think it was going to be like opening your business here? And how wrong were you?
10: Okay, I'll start. I knew what it was going to be before I opened it. And it's everything I thought it was going to be, truly. Now.
0: So not wrong at all is what you're saying. Nailed it.
10: No. I thought it would be people coming in and out of a neighborhood space and community members coming together. The things that went wrong, the fire, the ghost, COVID.
9: The ghost.
10: So many things go wrong, but overall, it's what I thought it was going to be, and that's the truth.
0: I love that.
10: Yeah, but there's a million things wrong.
0: Living your dream. Carrie and Andy?
9: Yeah, I was thinking about this too, and there's so many things I could say about this, I think. I won't say all of them. I really honestly didn't know if we would succeed at what we were going to do. The concept for what we did at that time when we opened in Cedar Rapids, it felt a little out of the realm of, you know, success, I think. Not that what we were doing was really out of the box too much, but I think for the area at the time, you know, we were kind of starting that in Cedar Rapids. And so what surprised me was that we get this crew in, right, and this team, and the wealth of knowledge of our team and everybody and the passion from all of these individuals and how that can help spread the vision to everybody and create that success and energy of the restaurant. I also didn't expect that the joys of the restaurant would be what they would be. Working with people and learning from each other every day. You know, I thought a restaurant, you know, we're serving food, we're creating experiences, but I don't think I understand the impact that guests and all of the people that have worked for us and everything that they've brought to the place would have such an impact on my life.
0: That's interesting.
9: On a deeper level.
10: I would agree. I wouldn't have anticipated what my staff has brought to the plate and to the community these 21 years.
0: That's great.
10: Yeah.
0: And Andy, what about you? What were you envisioning? And I think, sounds like everyone nailed it.
11: Yeah. I think one of the things that were really kind of a revelation to me was how many different iterations of the restaurant there was going to be. You know, when we opened, I had a couple of people in the kitchen that I had known that were friends or former colleagues. And after 12 or 13 years, there's these different waves of life that the restaurant has from different groups of people. And as those different people come, everyone's adding something to what Cobble Hill is.
0: Yeah.
11: Yeah.
0: And as I understand it, when you and Carrie met as college students, you were actually planning going into medicine.
11: This is true.
0: So what got you into cooking, and how mad are your parents?
11: Well, a funny story I like to say that I stole from my father is he was a carpet layer. They had a carpet store, my parents, and he used to tell this joke where he's like, well, I was either going to be a surgeon or a carpet layer, and I just flipped a coin because I knew I wanted to work with knives, and I ended up being a carpet layer. So I'll steal it and use it. You know, I was going to be a chef or a doctor, but we met at Iowa, and I had finished undergrad, and I was kind of getting ready to enter that world and studying for the MCAT. Took the MCAT and working at the hospital, the university, and got into cooking as a hobby. And we ended up moving to New York City together and going to culinary school.
9: I was always surprised that he made that transition, but it made a lot of sense because of the science behind, you know, cooking. It was just kind of a harmonious little leap.
0: Oh, that's, I mean, as a true cooking nerd. I feel that for sure, the science of it. But you moved to New York City. You lived there for several years, go to culinary school, and again, started working in restaurants there. But your restaurant, it is named after a neighborhood in New York City called Cobble Hill. But to my experience last night, it doesn't have like a stereotypical big city feel. So, well, Karen, let me ask you, as the general manager, like what is your inspiration for like the decor and the feeling you're trying to?
9: Well, yeah, that's a good question. So we named it at Cobble Hill for the neighborhood in Brooklyn because so many of the restaurants that we would go to when we lived there, they were all so very welcoming. You know, doors would be open, French doors or French windows, and the menus were all wonderful, all different, all unique. But you could be dressed up for a night on the town, or you could be walking down the street with your carriage, your baby carriage, and walk in, and you could get the same exact experience as, you know, the folks sitting next to you that were, you know, out for a special occasion. And so I really wanted, first of all, when you came into Cobble Hill, to feel like that, to feel like it could be a place for every single person, just to enjoy good food and good wine, good company, have a wonderful experience. And the decor was definitely influenced by a little bit of that too. The brick, the brownstones from Brooklyn, there were string lights on our favorite brownstones. And it was just all of these little inspirations, you know, tidbits that we collected when we lived there that we wanted to bring to the restaurant.
0: Mm-hmm. And Andy, how do you describe the culinary style of the restaurant?
11: Well, I think after we had moved to New York, that kind of farm-to-table movement had just been getting going and started. And so that was like super inspirational to me and like a revelation, because it was this kind of like cooking with the seasons and cooking with what you had in that moment and a sense of time and place. And when you actually start going down that road and start meeting the farmer who does this and like having a personal relationship with people who are raising animals and doing that kind of stuff, especially in Iowa, we really have a strong like seasonality.
0: Yeah.
11: And so every year I think all of us can relate to this, like, you know, when the first lilacs come out or the first hints of summer or the first leaves start to fall, that's happens with the ingredients too. It's like, hey, the first pumpkins are coming in or the first asparagus, and you're like, oh, we did this cool dish last year with asparagus, and it like gets you kind of excited to like have that like cyclical like memory thing,
0: yeah,
11: of it.
0: Like taste that thing.
11: Yeah, and it's also cool because it's fleeting and you only get to do it for a month, and then like you gotta let go of it for another 11 months, which is sweet too, so.
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2: 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I'm Francis Lamb, and you're listening to The Splendid Table. We're coming to you from Celebration Farm in Iowa City today as part of our 30th anniversary tour, and we're learning about the food world of Eastern Iowa with Andy and Carrie Schumacher of Cobble Hill Restaurant and Jamie Powers of Deluxe Bakery. Let's get back to the stage.
0: Well, okay, so now we're talking about like the inspirational part of working with these fleeting ingredients that come to you from small farmers, small producers. But there's an irony too, right? Here in Iowa, amazing agriculture. But as we said, like most of the agriculture is commodity, and it's not these sort of like very personal, it's not about these personal connections. Mm-hmm. It's about a bigger supply chain. Mm-hmm. What are some of the challenges in cooking the way you do, in getting the ingredients you get? Because if the whole system is set up for basically a different economy, and now you kind of have to like create this sort of microeconomy.
11: The challenge is you putting in the work to find the people who are doing it. And that's the only challenge, because they exist. They're everywhere. There's tons of people. We have one of our farmers who was a guidance counselor at a high school in Prairie who decided to start growing vegetables and came in and he was like, hey, I'm growing this stuff. And he like says, you know, like blessings over his vegetables from what we've heard, right, Jordy? He does. It's true. But he's a great guy, and we've been working with him for 10 years, and we sit down with him in January, and he's like, what do you want me to plant? And so these people, I mean, there's these, you're in your own little, like, world, and, like, if you put the energy into finding them, they're there.
0: Yeah, it's relationships. Jamie.
16: Yeah.
0: Let me turn to you.
16: Okay.
0: So this morning we came to your bakery for a delicious breakfast. I think we were there for maybe 20 minutes on a random Thursday morning. And
16: yeah.
0: In that 20 minutes, already there were two of your former employees.
16: Oh, yeah.
0: A friend. Also yeah. Your own son, who just like dropped by for a cup
16: of
0: coffee.
16: Yeah.
0: And a pastry to take with them. I don't think I saw you charge a single person for any food or drink.
16: God, no. No.
0: Are you sure you're running a business and not a clubhouse? How are you still here?
16: Oh, God. We have wedding cakes. We have wedding cakes. We have bridal showers. We have holidays. And all of the holidays, all of the wedding cakes, all of the specialty cakes that we get emailed to us support that cup of coffee that I can hand to a friend. So, yeah, it happens. It happens.
0: Well.
16: Yeah. It happens all the time.
0: It's clear that you think of your place as a place for community,
16: yeah.
0: A place of community.
16: Yes.
0: But since you mentioned the wedding cakes, I wanted to ask you about that because, you know, maybe that's the economic lifeline of the business, but it also
16: at times,
0: is the part that
16: times.
0: Allows you to be a part of so many people's weddings, their graduations, their
16: yes.
0: big life moments.
16: Yes.
0: I think you actually literally first met both Andy and Carrie when
16: yes.
0: you were delivering cakes to various places
16: so
0: they
16: wonderful.
0: Were working.
16: It was so wonderful. First of all, you're totally correct. We have been in so many homes represented by our food, be it a holiday, be it Christmas, be it Hanukkah, be it a funeral, a wedding, a bridal shower. I've even done cakes that say I want a divorce.
0: Okay.
16: We've done it all. At Valentine's Day, we do triple X cookies. I know what people like to do behind the closed doors. So we've seen a lot of life moments. But Carrie and Andy, I will never forget when I met Andy. This is true. He was working at this really great restaurant in Mount Vernon called the Lincoln Cafe. Who remembers the Lincoln Cafe? Matt had a wonderful restaurant up at the Lincoln Cafe. He first put us on the map for a James Beard nominee, which was wonderful. I'll never forget that. And I was delivering a cake up there, and Andy was in the back. I had no idea who Andy was. I think you were the sous chef. Is that right?
11: I don't remember this interaction, but yeah, it's true. I was the sous chef.
16: You were the sous chef. And this is when skinny jeans were in for, like, guys.
17: Oh, man.
16: Okay, and Andy was really tiny. I think you were tiny. Not that you're not now, but he had on these skinny jeans. He had on this really cool shirt. I think at that time he had a mustache. And I want to say there was one earring, like a George Michael.
11: Not
16: but
11: true.
16: There wasn't. But that wasn't true.
11: Categorically false.
16: Right. Okay, so that's
0: you're taking
16: false.
0: This too far.
16: Yeah, taking it too far. And I came in with this cake, and I was like, hi, and he's like, who are you? And I said, I'm delivering a cake for this client tonight, but we can't put it by the onions or the garlic, you know, because. And he said, we're going to put it wherever we can put it. I said, okay, great. So I found a space in the walk-in, and I left. And then I put two and two together that I'd been working with Carrie. She worked in a hotel downtown, the only hotel at the time that really took weddings. And so Carrie and I would work together for my drop-offs for wedding cakes, and it was wonderful. And within, I think, a year or two, I was doing their wedding cake, and it was so great. And I've known them for so long, and it's just so great to have them as colleagues all these years. Sorry, Andy, I had to paint the picture. It could be wrong.
0: I love that. Famously, like, bartenders.
16: Yeah.
0: Like, if you tend bar long enough, you know everyone's life story. Bakers were kind of the same way, but
16: I do. I know people's patterns in town, especially when you're a full service bakery, that does cakes, cookies, holidays, bread, and breakfast pastry. You know people's life situations from 7 a.m. to 5:30 p.m., 6 days a week, 21 years.
0: So that part is really important to you, having that variety of offerings. But it's hard.
16: Yeah.
0: It's hard work, period. But it's hard to staff in terms of finding people who have, this wide range
16: Correct.
0: Of culinary skills. And I would imagine 21 years ago, it was even harder.
16: It was very hard. When I opened first, it was just me. And I had to really start myself, make the food, run out to the front. And then I just trained each person that walked in. But nobody had done a high-level production of baking. And then the right people started to come, and the bakery evolved with the staff, made the bakery and still does.
0: And to you, the right people also very actively includes, because you've been very intentional about hiring folks with special needs.
16: Yes.
0: Folks who are in
16: yes.
0: sort of like intense life transitions.
16: Yes.
0: Why?
16: I know Andy and Carrie can attest to this. There's the folks in the restaurant industry are there's a mental health. There's always a mental health situation going on in the restaurant industry. We are dealing at times with people that are very vulnerable that don't fit in to a mold. And I started to employ adults with, I like to say, abilities, because the abilities that they bring to the table and that they bring to the bakery are amazing. I started my first year 20 years ago with an employee named Jill. She still works there. She comes 2 days a week, and she folds all of our pink boxes. And she started in a gas station. She has a intellectual... I don't know the correct term. She has an intellectual disability. And she came from loading soda in a gas station fridge to the bakery, where she comes every Tuesday and Thursday. She has never missed a day. And not only folds all of our boxes, but if you go to the bathroom at the bakery, you'll see a poster that has all the names of the staff members and my dogs on it with stickers. And Jill does that. We've continued to work with the university, work with Reach for Your Potential and systems to employ more adults with abilities. And it's just fabulous. It's like awesome. And it makes the day better for everybody.
0: Yeah. I love that. And it is, again, it's a part of recognizing your community around you and having
16: yes.
0: a wide view of who is our community.
16: Yes.
0: Let me end sort of in the way I started, with a question for all of you. So you all moved back to Iowa from somewhere else to have your businesses, be close to your family, to raise your families here as well. I believe you've also all had your own children working in your business at
16: yeah.
0: one point or another.
16: Oh my God, yes.
0: So the question is, what would you say to your kids if one day they came up and said to you, you know what, I want to go into this industry?
9: Oh, man. We were just talking about that with our daughter. What would we say?
11: You go first.
9: Gosh, I don't know.
16: No. I'm kidding. I'm joking.
9: Oh, gosh. I think I would tell them, to think about it. I would, you know, a couple of them have already grown up there, so they've seen everything. They've seen the blood, sweat, the tears, literally all of those things, and they've seen the joys between us as partners running the business. They've seen the hard times between us as a partner running it. And I'm saying this too because my oldest daughter right now is her longtime partner is thinking about going into the industry, and you know they hope to be together one day. So she's kind of like, oh my gosh, am I going to be doing exactly what you guys are doing? And she's in public health and she's like, no way. But at the same time, she wants to make a difference and do something. And I told her, you know, I was going to be a teacher, right? Or a guidance counselor. I wanted to do the same thing. And what I have found in doing what we're doing is we make a difference daily. You know, people come to the restaurant to celebrate, to grieve, to just do everyday things that, you know, are just normal. And so I think I would tell her that because that's something that's important to her. But it's hard. It's hard work and it won't always be what you think it's going to be. But the people that you come across in the industry it's unmatched between your staff and your guests. You know, the love and the talent that you experience is wonderful. So, but maybe also just don't do it. So, I don't know. Yeah.
11: You're next.
10: Okay. I've thought about this. I would tell both my kids, you're starting at the bottom. And I have this thought that when you start at the bottom, at the end of the day, you're still at the bottom, meaning you do everything. You start washing dishes. You start cleaning out the freezer, scraping the fridge floor, because at the end of the day, when you're an owner, you're doing the same thing that you started with. So if you can start at the bottom and finish at the bottom, you're good. Yeah. So that's what I would tell them, and if that's what you want, it is so rewarding in so many other ways. And that is why my 17-year-old son, I have busing downtown at a wonderful restaurant. So he knows what it is. And Andy's son last night was doing all the dishes at their restaurant.
0: Andy, what would you say?
11: I would say if you want to develop a really high sense of agency, then you should go for it. Because I was thinking what Jamie was saying, especially if you're an owner-operator, you better learn how to fix plumbing. You better learn how to maybe rewire something. You know, if there's a problem, it's not like, oh, there's a problem. It's how do I fix a problem? There's always an answer. There's always a way to do it. And I feel like that's a lot of the rewarding part of it is like, it's like I feel like being in a restaurant, what we do, it's like a performance art. It's like every day, like you literally have to perform. You have to it's getting on stage and making things happen. And like, it's just a different skill set, and like that just develops such a sense of self and such a sense of self-reliance. And like I feel like for our children, we've really given that to them, and I can see that in them, you know, all three of them. So it's if they want to do it, I'd say let's go. I'll teach you how to get it done.
10: So what's the consensus? What are we going to tell them?
9: I know. What are we going to tell them? I don't know.
10: Yeah, it's a little fuzzy. It's a
0: little... I love that. It also sounds a little bit like farming.
9: Yes. It is.
1: Very,
9: yes.
1: Very similar. Very similar.
0: So thank you all for being here.
9: Thank
0: Ladies
9: you.
0: And gentlemen,
9: thank
0: Jamie
9: you.
0: Powers, Harry and Andy Schumacher.
2: Harry and Andy Schumacher are the owners of Cobble Hill Restaurant in Cedar Rapids, and Jamie Powers is the owner of Deluxe Bakery in Iowa City. Well, that was our show from the Hawkeye State. We had such a good time. We hope you enjoyed it. 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Special thanks to Chef Alex Smith from The Plated Table for catering our evening, and thanks to our friends at Iowa Public Radio, Andrea Hansen, John Pemble, Megan Polk, and Lucia Cheng. Thanks so much for hosting us. We had a ball. Thank you for tuning in. I'm Francis Lamb, and this is APM, American Public Media.
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22: From NPR News in Washington, D.C., this is Weekend Edition. I'm Alyssa Nadworny. This hour, stagnant wages, high prices, how a sticky economy is making American workers feel stuck. Plus, the latest on Cuba, where oil has run out, causing massive blackouts across the country. And a new musical tells the story of a street fight in Britain, one that helped defeat fascism 90 years ago.
23: We said, they shall not pass, they were shouting. They shall not pass. They did not pass at that.
22: And in sports, the Preakness Stakes runs tonight. The Derby winner Golden Tempo sits out. First, our newscast. It is Saturday, May 16th, 2026.
24: Live from NPR News in Washington, I'm Windsor Johnston. Demonstrations are taking place in cities across the nation today over recent redistricting efforts and what critics say are rollbacks of voting rights protections. NPR's Ron Elving reports.
25: It makes a difference for the people who want to voice their objections to these rollbacks and reaffirm their belief in the Voting Rights Act. Now, that breakthrough back in 1965 followed decades of activism by African Americans and others who believed they could overcome the race-based politics of the region and elect black people to high office. There was resistance to that movement then, and there has been since, and 60 years later we see that resistance at something of a high tide.
24: That's NPR's Ron Elving reporting. One of the latest decisions on redistricting dealt a blow to Democrats in Virginia. The U.S. Supreme Court on Friday denied an effort to revive a congressional map that could have shifted several House seats in their favor ahead of the November midterms. The busiest commuter rail service in the nation ground to a halt overnight. 3,500 Long Island rail workers walked off the job in New York. Bruce Kahnweiser reports the labor dispute has been ongoing for years.
26: Negotiations between New York City's Metropolitan Transportation Authority and the five unions representing the Long Island Railroad workers have dragged on for 3 years. The LIRR transports well over 250,000 commuters a day during the work week, and ridership on weekends has also gone up in recent years. Salary raises and health care contributions are key issues separating the two sides. The MTA says shuttle buses will be put into service, but the buses will provide far fewer seats than the trains. LIRR workers hadn't gone on strike since 1994. Back then, the daily ridership was little more than 100,000. For NPR News, I'm Bruce Kahnweiser in New York.
24: Artificial intelligence is speeding the growth of new businesses, especially among Gen Z entrepreneurs. NPR's Andrea Hsu reports that's according to a report from the payroll management company Gusto.
3: Gusto surveyed just over 1,000 entrepreneurs who launched businesses in 2025. Half said AI made the process significantly faster or less expensive. Aaron Terrazas is Gusto's economist.
4: Think about a young startup in the past, having to hire lawyers was very expensive. Having to hire admins was a luxury.
3: Now, a growing share of new business owners are using AI chatbots to answer legal questions, handle accounting, and write emails. And Gusto found the younger the entrepreneur, the more likely they were to rely on AI. More than 70% of Gen Zers under the age of 30 used AI to launch their businesses, compared with just over half of Gen Xers. Andrea Hsu, NPR News.
24: This is NPR. Health officials in Africa are responding to a new Ebola outbreak in the Democratic Republic of Congo. Authorities say more than 240 suspected cases have been reported, with at least 80 deaths recorded so far. One case has also been linked through neighboring Uganda after a person infected in Congo crossed the border. A day-long prayer called Rededicate 250 is taking place on the National Mall Sunday in Washington, D.C. NPR's Jason DeRose reports the speakers include President Trump, conservative Christian leaders, and members of the Trump cabinet.
6: The event is billed as a rededication of the country as one nation under God. Among religious leaders on the docket are Franklin Graham, Cardinal Timothy Dolan, and Paula White Cain, who leads the administration's faith office. Also taking part, Republican Speaker of the House Mike Johnson, Secretary of State Marco Rubio, and Defense Secretary Pete Hegseth. Critics of the event say it blurs the line between church and state. It comes at a time when a new study from Pew Research finds a growing number of Americans say religion is gaining influence in the country. Pew also found that a large majority of Republicans view that influence as a good thing, while Democrats view it less favorably. Jason DeRose, NPR News.
24: Rising fuel prices and uncertainty in the Middle East are beginning to raise concerns about summer travel costs. Some travel analysts say Americans may scale back vacation plans, drive instead of fly, or stay closer to home if airfare and gas prices continue climbing. This is NPR News.
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22: Weekend edition from NPR News. Scott Simon is away. I'm Alyssa Nadworny. The Fed has a new chair, and he faces a persistent problem, inflation. On Tuesday, the Labor Department announced that consumer prices were up 3.8% in April, year over year. That's the highest jump since 2023. The next day, the Senate confirmed Kevin Warsh as chairman of the Federal Reserve. He now inherits the full weight of the Fed's dual mandate to keep inflation low and the American labor market strong. Keep people both working and able to spend on goods and services. We'll turn now to Brown University economist Mark Blythe for his advice for Chairman Warsh and what the rest of us need to know about the economy. Professor Blythe, thanks for speaking with us.
12: That's lovely to be with you.
22: So I think it's pretty easy to look at April's jump in prices and point to the war in Iran. Gas prices, you know, the knock-on effects of those. Do you see much beyond that to worry about, or can we assume that things are going to settle back down if and when there's a resolution?
12: Oh, we keep waiting for the settle down, don't we?
5: It was all meant to be transitory, and even life is transitory if you wait long enough. But 3.3% in March, 3.8% in April, I mean, it's getting up to 4%. This is serious. Energy is about 40% of it, but we still got a problem with housing, with rents. Depending on where you are in the country, a basket of groceries is basically up 25 to 30% over where it was at the beginning of 2021. Eggs never really went back to normal. So there's a whole host of price pressures that aren't just about the Straits of Hormuz.
11: Okay, what about President Trump's tariffs? I mean, many have been invalidated, but not all of them.
5: That's probably part of it. It's hard to actually parse this through. The best estimates that we have on that is maybe it added about 0.8% to the total we've

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1: A married couple's long-awaited adventure at sea becomes a disaster. Welcome to Likely Stories. I'm Diane Kemper. A Marriage at Sea by Sophie Elmhurst is the true story of Maurice and Marilyn Bailey from Derby, England. Maurice is moody and lacking confidence. Marilyn is outgoing and everyone's friend. She covers over his social gaffes, and in their love, they find a passion for sailing. They decide they want to get away from the confines of English life, so they will live full-time on a sailboat of their own design. They sell their home and live like paupers in order to put every penny they can afford into the sailboat. Eventually, they head out in 1972 to New Zealand. England to New Zealand is an approximately 11,000 nautical mile ocean voyage. Deep into the ocean, the unbelievable happens. A whale crashes into their beloved sailboat, and it starts sinking immediately. They grab as much as they can, attach the life raft to the dinghy for the next 118 days. Maurice thinks they are doomed from the beginning, with no radio to make contact for help, limited food and less water, and no motor. Even though they are in a shipping lane, their chances of being seen are impossible. Marilyn is determined to be encouraging and positive. She writes daily in her diary, sets routines, creates games. They fish for turtles with safety pins on string. It is Marilyn who keeps them alive and sane. Eventually, they are rescued by a Korean fishing ship. The crew is shocked as they can see every bone in Maurice's and Marilyn's bodies. The book then takes us on their next adventure, becoming media darlings. No one really gives them rest or medical care. They are thrown into a worldwide frenzy of interviews, photo sessions, and retelling of their harrowing story. People just can't get enough of their tale of survival. Sometimes I wondered which was the harder to survive, the shipwreck or the intense and often chaotic coverage in many countries. This is a true story. It is written as a novel, but every word is accurate, taken from the couple's diaries, interviews, statements, and a book they wrote. I don't know anything about sailing, but I do know I was shocked over some of their poor decisions in preparing for their trip. It made me tense at every page turn. A Marriage at Sea by Sophie Elmhurst. Get ready to stay up late reading this true story about sailing, sinking, survival, and rescue.
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9: Mahalia Jackson and Andre Crouch are names you might recognize if you know gospel music. 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
8: I'm Winsor Johnston with these headlines. President Trump says U.S. and Nigerian forces have killed the second-in-command of ISIS during what he called a major counterterrorism operation in Africa. Military officials say the strike targeted one of the group's top leaders. Israel says it's killed the leader of Hamas's military wing. He was one of the main architects of the October 7th attack on Israel that left nearly 1,200 people dead. The 151st running of the Preakness Stakes takes place today at Laurel Park in Maryland, while Pimlico Racecourse undergoes reconstruction. There's no clear favorite heading into the race, with several horses opening at similar odds. I'm Windsor Johnston, NPR News in Washington.

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5: I'm Windsor Johnston with these headlines. President Trump has announced that U.S. and Nigerian special forces conducted an operation that killed the second-in-command of ISIS. Trump is calling the operation a major counterterrorism success, though military officials have released few details. Israel says it's killed the leader of Hamas's military wing. He was one of the main architects of the October 7th attack on Israel that left nearly 1,200 people dead. The Long Island Railroad is on strike today after contract negotiations broke down last night. The walkout is disrupting service for hundreds of thousands of commuters across the New York region. I'm Windsor Johnston, NPR News in Washington.

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5: Last week on Wait, Wait, Don't Tell Me, Hari Kondabolu was all for putting toys back in kids' cereal boxes, but he wanted more.
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8: I'm Windsor Johnston with these headlines. President Trump is back in Washington after wrapping up talks in China with President Xi Jinping. The two leaders discussed trade, Taiwan, and tensions in the Middle East, including concerns over Iran and the Strait of Hormuz. The White House says Trump and Xi agreed Iran cannot be allowed to develop a nuclear weapon. Both leaders also stressed the importance of keeping global shipping lanes open. The FAA is reviewing safety concerns surrounding President Trump's proposed ceremonial arch near Arlington National Cemetery and Reagan National Airport. Aviation officials are examining whether the structure could interfere with flight paths. I'm Windsor Johnston, NPR News in Washington.

0: Our program was produced today by Miki Meek and edited by Hannah Jaffe-Walt. Editorial help from Sonner Kurt. Special thanks to Lieutenant Nicholas Talbot, Commander Emily Schilling, Major Erica Vandal, Major Julie Clavier, Captain Gordon Herrero, Senior Master Sergeant Jamie Hash, Specialist Wendelin O, Priya Rashid, Emily Starbuck Gerson, Shannon Minter, Jennifer Levi, Amanda Johnston, Malkia Hutchinson, Lauren Gray, Sabrina Hyman, Kay Petrin, Yowei Shaw, Kyle Pulley, Lindsay Church, and Minority Veterans of America, and the organization Sparta Pride. 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Thanks, as always, to my boss, Ira Glass. Movie night with him is always the same thing. I brainstorm a ton of ideas, but he only wants to watch his favorite movie for the 1,000th time. Any movie I suggest is met with the same response.
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8: You know, people love true crime podcasts, crime dramas, caper movies. They allow us to safely get vicarious glimpses into the dangerous, action-filled lives of the bad guys, right? But what if you don't get any dramatic distance in your life? Because the person committing the felonies, the capers, the getaways, well, that person's in the family. With Dan Snap Judgment, we proudly present Con Man Daddy. Snap Judgment, cinema of sound, movies of the mind, storytelling with a beat. Right after this very short break, Snappers.

0: Live from NPR News in Washington, I'm Nora Rahm. Voting rights marchers are demonstrating across the South today. They're converging on two cities in Alabama that are associated with the civil rights movement. Pat Duggins of Alabama Public Radio reports this day of action is in response to southern states taking steps to erase U.S. House seats occupied by African Americans.
1: The NAACP Legal Defense Fund announced the protests before the U.S. Supreme Court cleared the way for state lawmakers to change congressional maps. The high court overturned an injunction that kept Alabama lawmakers from eliminating an African American-leaning congressional seat until 2030. Now they don't have to wait. March organizer Trey Murphy says the justices made the case for the protesters.
2: They added further fuel to the fire, where they said in this state of Alabama that has proven time and time again, even in the 21st century, that they are discriminated based on the basis of race.
1: Bernice King, the daughter of the late Dr. Martin Luther King Jr., is scheduled to speak at both events. For NPR News, I'm Pat Duggins in Tuscaloosa, Alabama.
0: Workers at the Long Island Railroad in New York are on strike.
3: What do we want?
0: The Metropolitan Transit Authority has been negotiating with the unions for months with no resolution. There's no word on when talks will resume. Worker Dwayne O'Connor says he feels terrible and this is going to hurt. But he said officials aren't being fair.
4: They think they can push us around and we're supposed to just fall in line. All we're asking for is fair wages. Record inflation the last few years. Our contract goes back 3 years. It's not going forward. So we went through those record inflationary years, and they're trying to lowball us.
0: The Long Island Railroad is the busiest commuter rail service in the U.S. Taiwan is pushing back after President Trump said he hasn't decided whether to go ahead with a major weapons sale to the island. Trump's hesitation is worrying many that he may roll back American support in return for concessions from China. Ashish Valentine reports from Taipei.
5: Taiwan's presidential spokesperson, Karen Guo, says U.S. arms sales don't just keep Taiwan safe, they help preserve stability throughout the region. Her statement came after Trump, fresh from a summit with China's Xi Jinping, told reporters he hadn't made up his mind on a planned $14 billion U.S. weapons package for Taipei that awaits his approval. China opposes U.S. arms sales to the island democracy, which it claims is its own territory. Trump described the sale as a very good negotiating chip and also suggested he may speak directly about it with Taiwan's president, Lai Ching-te. For NPR News, I'm Ashish Valentine in Taipei.
0: And you're listening to NPR News in Washington. The U.S. Office of Government Ethics released this week two new financial disclosure forms filed on behalf of President Trump. The new reports cover the first 3 months of this year. An analysis by Reuters finds Trump had at least $220 million in financial transactions in major U.S. companies, including large purchases valued at between $1 million and $5 million. Harvey Weinstein's latest sex crimes trial ended yesterday in a mistrial. NPR's Chloe Weiner reports jurors were split over whether the former Hollywood producer raped a then-aspiring actress.
6: This was the third jury to consider whether Weinstein had raped Jessica Mann at a Manhattan hotel in 2013. Jurors were ultimately divided 9-3, with nine believing Weinstein was not guilty. Three jurors believed he was guilty. One of the jurors said all three of the guilty votes were men. Outside the court, juror Rick Treese said the jury had hoped to come out successful.
7: We didn't have enough facts to grasp onto, so it was emotion, and there people had varying emotions about it based on your experience in life.
6: Juror Josh Hadar said he thought Weinstein was not guilty.
8: The witness had a lot of inconsistencies in her story.
6: The prosecution has until late June to decide whether to try the case again. Chloe Weiner, NPR News, New York.
0: The grand final of the Eurovision Song Contest takes place tonight in Vienna, Austria. The celebration of pop music is now in its 70th year. Organizers say it's the world's biggest music show that more people watch than the Super Bowl. Viewers can vote on the 25 finalist songs by phone, text, or online. 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
10: 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I was too little a kid to know anything about cars, but my uncle pulls up with this gleaming turquoise Cadillac. I know it's sharp. My cousins know it too. Whoa! Snap! Wow! Jumping up and down, all excited. My uncle slides out of the driver's side, sporting a suit the same color as his gleaming automobile, smiling like he just invented the sunny day. I suck in the new car smell through the slightly open window. Uncle! Uncle! Can we go for a ride? Uh-uh! See, ain't no dirty little boys getting up in my car. I know good and well he's gonna give us a ride. Please! Please! He grins over at my dad, my auntie, my mama. And instead of grinning back, they frown in disgust. And I wonder how they're just gonna hate on my uncle like this. It takes me several years to piece it all out. But I'm gonna give the game away to you in the title of this episode, because today on Snap Judgment, we proudly present Con Man Daddy. Where love, family, and criminality are mixed into the same stew. My name is Glenn Washington. Understand, a Honda Civic after the car wash gleams just as bright as a brand new Caddy when you're listening to Snap Judgment. We begin with a chase. Sirens getting louder and louder. Wind whipping onto the sticky crap backseat as a family of outlaws fly full tilt down the Texas back road with their tail in full pursuit, Jack. I'll let Jason take it from here.
11: The cop was so close to us, we can make out his face. We're in a Pacer, which there's no way it can go faster than a cruiser. But they're following us, and they're getting closer and closer. In the 70s, if you could make it to the county line, then they would stop chasing you. And it was times like these that we're in it together. We're rooting for ourselves. We're not saying, Dad, why'd you do this again? We're going, no, go, go, go, go, go. That's a county line. It's a county line. You know, there's one of those green signs, you know. And we step on it. The little car is going as fast as it can. We cross the county line. And those cruisers, there were two of them in this case, they just sort of dropped off. And then we're just on to the next thing. My name is Jason Russell Waller. I'd like to tell you about my father. Sometimes the shape of a person can draw you in, and sometimes a voice can draw you in. And my father was, he was shaped like Winnie the Pooh, and he had a voice with a southern ease. So before you even met him, you liked him. My dad, he definitely had the wow factor. He was a leader, a natural leader. He was, he worked at church. He was the assistant pastor. He was on the Chamber of Commerce, involved with city council. He was always involved in things that required wearing a tie. He dressed like the city, but he always had that good old boy charm, kind of that country charm was always with him. So he was really quite the man about town. I was 5 years old and living in a nice house on a nice street in Austin, Texas. And my father had a great new job at National Bank, where he was vice president. I remember really good times playing with my brothers. To us as children, things seemed like they were really, really good. But how that all broke.

somehow our father was related to this robbery because we now had to leave town. He was no longer working at a national bank, and it was time to hit the road. And from that moment on, that was in end of 1976, that began our 10 years on the road and on the run. In the beginning, what he did was he would go into a big company and sell himself as a marketing director, talking them into, wow, you know, you have this and you're doing great here and I can see this and I've read about you in the newspaper, but what you really need is a promotion. I'm a great promotions guy. And he would just do his thing and do his slickery talk. He would say, there's a trade show, and oh, this would be so good if we could get there. But what we need is we need some supplies and we need a hotel, because what would be great is if you could come and your wife and this guy could come and that guy. And it's in Colorado. Wow, wouldn't that be great? If there skiing is going on there, we could all be there too. When I look at it, it's going to cost about $10,000. So what I would need to do is go up there ahead of time and I'll check it all out. And of course, there was never a trade show. There was never any of these things. And he'd get the $10,000 check and we'd scoot town. Most of our life on the run was in cars. You know, I don't know where they came from. I don't know where they went, but we had a new car all the time. We didn't even see them disappear. We just remember that our father would maybe leave early in the morning and then he'd come back later and it was a different car. They all were junk. All of them had chitty, chitty, bang, bang type sounds coming out of them. And we were in the back seat. So there was a lot of looking out the window and seeing myself as a cowboy on a horse running, galloping beside the car. I'm a stuntman on a motorcycle, and I see myself on this motorcycle jumping and hopping, and I'm imagining myself outside the window thinking, I have to go on. I have to keep going. At some point, we're going to get out of this. When we were living on the road, we were living an adventure, no doubt. When Dad wasn't lying or stealing, he was a hell of a lot of fun. I mean, we were always going to amusement parks, state fairs, rodeos, whatever was going on in the town we were passing through, he would take us there, and he enjoyed it, you know, as much as we did. Even when we had no money at all, he was still the provider of fun. We'd be in a motel. And then at night, my father, I was a night owl, and he allowed me to stay up and watch late night television as long as I turned it down way low. And so I'd watch Monty Python and Benny Hill and old gangster movies until the station signed off the air. It sounds like a small thing, but he did this all my life. He would secretly buy me a Coke. He slips me a cold Coca-Cola that he bought earlier from the vending machine so that I can have a Coke while I watch these old movies. I think my father saw a lot of himself in me, and so he treated me like I had something special. It made me feel like he understood me in a way. And for that, we had a connection, I felt, a special connection. As time went on during these long car journeys, the Pepto-Bismol sort of became a barometer of the trouble that we were in. If we were living fat for a while off of some big scam that he had done, everything was going okay. You didn't really see the bottle, and you didn't notice that the bottle was gone, but you definitely

0: just when the Pepto-Bismol bottle reappeared, because that meant, oh man, okay, the good stuff is over and it's time to run again. There is a sudden knock on the door, and it's a couple of sheriffs. And our father is, I mean, right around the other wall. We opened the door. They're asking where he's at. Have you seen him? When's the last time you've seen him? And they're, you know, they're looking over our shoulders the whole time. And he is, you know, he's in a closet. He's just in a grown-ass man hiding in a closet. We were sold on sort of this yellow brick road idea that we're going down this road, but it's leading to somewhere that's bigger, brighter, shinier. There's something at the end of this. Our mindset was that just keep doing what you're doing. Keep counting the fence posts, because eventually you're not going to have to. It gave us hope that something great was going to be at the end of this road. When we became teenagers, I was working on being an actor, and I thought, cool, I think I can crack into this acting thing. I'll at least start trying. For some reason, Austin, Texas, in the 80s and 90s, it was a real hotbed of activity for films. And I went on an audition, and it was for a miniseries, and it was a big deal. It starred Sam Elliott. And so I went on the audition. I got the audition. First big, great thing that I could ever do. It was quite a turning point for me. It was, you know, when you think about life being mostly curves, this was definitely an angle. Things can change for me after this. My goal was to save $10,000. I thought $10,000, if I put that amount of money away after high school, I could take that money, go live in California, and give the acting thing a try, you know. And I just thought that was sort of the number in my head, was $10,000. Well, when I got this part, I signed a contract for $7,500. And then they paid me another $3,500 after I had done the acting part. So right off the bat, you know, I've already got the money. I took the $10,000 and I put it in the bank and did not touch it, had no need to touch that money, because this was my pathway to my dream. While I was on that set, Sam Elliott and I were pretty friendly because I was right next to him through all of my scenes. My scenes were with him. After this movie, he was doing one in Arizona, and he said, I think you'd be good for the part of, you know, whatever, however Sam Elliott talks. But he said, there's this part of a teenage son, and you should go to Arizona, and I'll put in a good word for you. To be able to go to Arizona and be in this movie, by law, I had to have a parent or guardian. You'll never guess who was available.
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5: 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Next time on Latino USA, I speak with Pulitzer Prize-winning journalist Caitlin Dickerson of The Atlantic. She breaks down the latest news about the conditions children held in detention are facing and why some mixed-status families are choosing to leave. That's next time on Latino USA.
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0: Welcome back to Snap Judgment, the Con Man Daddy episode. When last we left, Jason had just landed a new role in a movie in Arizona, but his up-to-no-good father decided to make the trip with him. Snap Judgment.
1: I was scared, thinking, God, please don't talk to anybody because you're going to rip somebody off that I'm trying to get in this movie. But he was completely minding his manners. He seemed to be mellowing. So when I went to Arizona, we're living in a little condo that is on a golf course. I'm having a fine time as a teenager. I'm enjoying the school I'm going to. He bought me a moped so I could get back and forth. So things are going what feels pretty good. Everything feels pretty normal. I come home one day and I look down in his hand and he's got a thing of Pepto-Bismol. And I hadn't seen him drink from a bottle in a long time. So when I saw him drinking that Pepto-Bismol bottle, I went, oh, man, what, you know, something's not right. He told me that some crimes he had done from the past had caught up with him. He hadn't done anything new and that they were after him and we had to leave right away. So there we go in the cloak of night, just like we did many times before. And in the middle of the night, we drove from Arizona and we kept going until we got to Texas to my grandparents' home. Things are not good. You know, things don't feel good. I'm getting a strange feeling. I had transferred that $10,000 from Austin to a bank in Arizona. So I called the Arizona bank and I needed to check how much money did I have in my account. And she told me, you know, what how much I had left in my account. And I said, I want to make sure I heard you correctly. Can you repeat that? And she said,
2: $11.
1: $11. In that moment, I was numb. This was the money that I was putting down on a dream. My father has known my dreams my whole life. He knew how important this was to me. And he didn't just rob his son. He stole his son's dream. And I'm trying to figure out how do you do this? How do you do this? All of these things are just going around in my head. I was out in the pasture, but I see my father. He's walking out, you know, looked like he was looking for me, and he's walking towards me. And I can tell by his face, he doesn't know that I know. And his face changes, and he says, what's wrong, son? I said, I called the bank. His face sunk. I had never seen my father's face do this. And without me saying anything more than I called the bank, he started spitting out lies like they're coming out of a Gatling gun. Oh, no, Jay, the bank, they've messed up. Oh, well, I decided to have that transferred to so-and-so, and this is it's still there. I mean, it was, because he was coming up with these lies on the fly, these were the worst lies I've ever heard him tell. These were terrible. I was telling him, come on, Dad, you're lying. I called the bank. My dad turned. He was scared. He was white. And he started trotting back to my grandparents' house like a fat little pony. He started trotting back to the house. Like, what is he? He's running away from me? I looked down many times when I walked out to my grandparents' pasture. I brought a old 22 carbine rifle with me. That was my grandfather's. The whole time I'm talking to my dad and asking him how and why, I forgot that I was holding a rifle. And that's why he was looking at me, and that's why he ran away. I thought, oh my God, he thought I was out here and I was going to murder him. And I'm glad I forgot that the gun was there. When we went separate ways, and I stayed in Texas and he went to Colorado, I didn't have a lot of contact with him. The contact I was getting was from the single women who keep finding my number and calling me and saying,
2: are you the son of Ruffin Snow?
1: Actually, it was one of the names he used. That was quite a name. And I would say, no, but I am Jason, and I know, okay, you know, they're looking for my father. And I said, I don't know where he's at.
2: We were supposed to get married. I gave him money for your operation.
1: He was saying that I had cancer and that I was dying of cancer. I don't know what kind of operation you were going to have, that I was going to have with cancer. And I had to tell all of these women the same thing, which was, you've been taken. I don't need an operation. I mean, it just got low, you know, it just got low. I get one more of these calls, and this woman's name is Connie. She's from Colorado. She's looking for Bill Frank, and she had given him, I believe, $5,000. That's all she had. She had a small savings. And I heard from Connie again a couple of weeks later. She tells me,
2: your father came back, and he asked me to marry him, and we are going to get married, but he wanted me to let you know that an anonymous call was made, and he's in jail right now. And he's going to be there for a while. 10 years.
1: The district attorney that put him away had people speaking against him. The district attorney could not stand all the terrible things that my dad had done to other people. So he gave him the maximum that he could, which was the 10 years, and he would have to pay restitution on taxes, on money that he had stolen. The sense of relief, knowing that he was away, felt incredible. It felt like I could breathe. He's serving a sentence of 10 years. During this time, my father tries to contact me. He tries to call me. He sends me letters. He would have his cellie, the guy who shared the cell with him, draw pictures for me. He made me a belt. I read these things. I opened them. I never wrote him back. I didn't want anything to do with my father. I was so relieved. For the first time, I felt like this is my life, not yours. In typical dad fashion, he makes the district attorney like him. He writes him letter after letter. He starts doing all these great things in prison, and he gets the district attorney that put him away for 10 years to reduce his sentence to 3 years. I thought, well, I'm going to have to take his call when he gets out, because I know he's going to find me. And so he called when he got out. He was making his way to Texas, and he wanted to see me. And I said, okay, I wanted to get this over with. I knew it was coming. And it was awkward. The conversation barely got started when he said, you know, I was down for 3 years, Jay. You never took my calls. You never wrote me back. I just, you know, I got to know, son, was it you? Was it you who turned me in? Was it me who turned him in? He doesn't say I'm sorry. He doesn't say I wasn't in my right mind. The things I did were wrong. All he wants to know is, was it you? Are you the one who turned me in? Of all the people, I mean, of all the people that he stole from, everybody he met, every person he met, he ripped off. You know, and in the end, he's taking these single, vulnerable women and taking their life savings and hitting the road. And all these years, I protected him. And how dare he ask me if I'm the one, of all the people, am I the one who turned him in? I didn't say this, but in my mind, I'm thinking, good God, Dad, you put you there. You are the one who put you in jail. And so when he asked that of me, a lot of things circling around in my head. And in that moment, I decided to become the thing that I despised the most. I decided to be a liar, just like him. Like father, like son. So when he said, well, I just got to know, was it you? Were you the one who turned me in? I looked at him and I said, no, Dad, I didn't turn you in.

big thank you to Jason Waller, as well as his brothers, Randy and Kel, for sharing their story with The Snap. The original score for this piece was by Renzo Gorio. It was produced by Bo

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9: Welcome back to Snap Judgment, the Con Man Daddy episode. My name is Glenn Washington, and our next story comes to Snap from the rarefied world of art. And as you will soon discover, the first mistake anyone can make when trying to get away with suspicious behavior is to mess around with the wrong person's money. Snap Judgment.
10: When I was in high school, my Uncle Ron and his family moved from New York City out to the burbs to Maplewood, New Jersey. My uncle was an artist, and Maplewood wasn't exactly a thriving hub of the art world, especially compared to the city. So when he opened a gallery on a rundown back street, everyone thought it was kind of quaint. But then one day I heard from some of my family that something peculiar had happened and that Uncle Ron's little gallery was getting attention. This is how Uncle Ron explains it.
11: I was going into a gallery one day, and this kind of quiet, shy black guy was standing outside. And I asked him if he wanted to come in. He acted a little reluctant, but he did come in. And then he just sort of stood there and looked at me. And he handed me an AMP bag, which I opened up and was full of these little cardboard paintings. Most of them were like sort of magical-looking still lifes, little sailboats and teardrops. Other ones were of slaves and various kind of slave encumberments. I said, these are great. You know, I'd like to show these here. And he left them, and he never told me his name, never spoke at all. Every time I asked him a question that was personal, he would just put his hands up to his lips and said, shh.
10: He said he wasn't quite sure what to make of the encounter. But then a few days later, another clue appeared. In the back, outside the gallery, Ron found a suspicious package.
11: There was a box. Inside the box were all these hundreds of little pieces of broken styrofoam with a little note on top of it, which was a way of how to put the thing together. It was actually a broken up large painting that had to be reassembled. And after 2 days of assembling it, it was a 8 by 8 foot, sort of a somber looking, dark, someone coming out of the darkness with light eyes, a slave with a noose around his neck.
10: So even though my Uncle Ron said he still didn't know anything about this guy, he decided to hang the art up in the gallery and introduce his work to the world.
11: The paintings were great, and I was just going to show them. And, you know, if I sold any of them, he would get the money. A lot of people showed a lot of interest. And when they heard the story, of course, it was like, wow, I'm really interested. And then the word sort of got out and sort of a firestorm started. And the show was, you know, an incredible success. Everything sold and people, a lot of New York collectors were very interested in it.
10: Word of Ron's anonymous artist rippled through the art world. And before long, an art critic for the New York Times, Barry Schwabsky, was reviewing the show.
11: Was, you know, very impressed with the show. He really liked it. Gave it a very good review, along with a bunch of question marks, since the artist was anonymous, and that brought a lot of people in.
10: Once the Times wrote about it, it was on. The art was selling, the small ones were going for $150, and the large ones about $900. The show made about $25,000.
11: It got so much attention. It was like an artist's dream, you know, selling it all out.
10: Things were great, but with success came scrutiny.
11: And then there were collectors who wanted to find out who he was. Well, I said, I didn't have any idea how to get a hold of him, where to find him. And they suggested maybe they should hire a private detective. And I was like, man, you know, I don't really think so.
10: And that's when my uncle decided things had gone too far. He called up the New York Times writer who had gotten him all the attention and said he needed to set the record straight.
11: That's when I called up Schwabsky and told him that I was the anonymous artist.
10: There was no mysterious black man with a plastic bag. My Uncle Ron was the anonymous artist. So then Ron picked up the phone, called everyone who had purchased the art, and fessed up.
11: Well, I called people up and said, look, this is the truth, this is the story. So if you still want the piece, then it's fine. If you don't, then that's fine too. A lot of people didn't want the piece. A lot of people were really pissed off. The ramifications of it for me was that I discovered that creating a fictional artist was really more than I had bargained for, because I think everybody came suspicious of me after that.
10: My uncle's world fell into two camps. Those that were impressed with his artistic genius and those that felt betrayed.
11: So there was this battleground between the two groups of people. I was surprised about, you know, the people who took it the hardest and the people who took it the best. The people that got mad about the race issue were mostly white collectors who thought I was using race, you know, as manipulation for them to buy work. And most of the black people, well, a lot of black people bought work, were very supportive about the idea because they thought it exposed racism. I wouldn't say it was fist fights, but there was, like, very angry feelings expressed.
10: Among the angriest was Ron's own wife, because she was also tricked. My cousin Aaron, Ron's son, says he knew all along his dad was really the anonymous artist, but for some reason, his mom didn't.
5: I thought it was silly that people that knew him well, like my mom, didn't know it was hit. Like, you could walk down into the basement and just see all the work. I feel like since he was saying it wasn't him, that was more important than anything she saw.
10: Aaron's mom, who's now passed away, had been defending my uncle and the anonymous artist all over town.
5: One of the reasons my mother was so upset was because, yeah, she was sticking up for him. People that would say, this seems like Ron's work, she'd be like, no, it's not. I'm not proud that he had to keep it from certain people. But I think he would have his own reasons for that, and you'd have to ask him what those reasons were.
11: I needed people to believe in it to build up the art, to build up the belief myself. People's belief in it made it stronger. So, yeah, her belief, since she was around me a lot, and I was talking to her about it all the time, made it grow. I think she understood, and I think she was fine with it in the end.
10: My uncle says his social and artistic experiment was a success. But the repercussions to my family were the price we all paid. Almost 15 years later, my mom is still really pissed at him. And my cousin Aaron says he hopes his dad learned a lesson.
5: The problem is, when you hurt someone's feelings, no matter who it is, but especially your wife's feeling, there's a problem. And no matter what he says, I think if he got to do it over, he wouldn't have hurt anyone's feelings.
10: But for my uncle Ron, it wasn't so simple.
11: I think that having hurt feelings is not bad, is it? I mean, it sort of is a way of growing in some ways. I mean, I hate to make it, you know, you hurt somebody and they grow. But the thing was about emancipation. It was freeing people from the constrained idea of how things work and how things operate. And, I mean, it all ended peacefully. No one got killed.
10: A few years later, my uncle moved to Philly. And these days, he's got a little gallery there. Well, actually, he calls it a collection, not a gallery.
11: It's a collection of artists who may not exist or fabricated artists who may not exist. So my identity is not local. It's infinite. It keeps on growing. The anonymous artist is still living well on the street, creating art.

That story was produced by Andrew Stelzer and Snaps Anna Sussman. To find out more about Ron Cohen's, or should we just call him the anonymous artist, his ongoing shenanigans, we're going to have links to those New York Times articles if you want to check those out. Find out more on our website, snapjudgment.org. Now, the next story was told at Snap Live by a dear friend of mine, Mr. Shannon Kaysen. And Shannon likes to put it on the line. Please put your hands together for Mr. Shannon Kaysen.

0: I lost $1,200 on the blackjack table and overdrew my checking account another $1,000, chasing that original $1,200. But being that I was chasing, I lost that $1,000 fast. The ride home is always the worst, the regret, the names I call myself. Idiot. I lived with my sister at the time. She could always tell if I had lost all my money. I'd come in the house late or early, depending on how you looked at it. And I had this depressed look and a bag of ramen noodles to make it through to the next pay. But this time, the next direct deposit would be eaten up by the negative balance in my checking account. I looked at it early. I had to be to work in a few hours. I worked at a bank. One of these grocery store banks, I managed it. I had to be there on time to open the doors for the tellers, get their drawers out of the vault. I put on my suit. I always felt like an ass wearing a suit managing a grocery store bank. It's too much. They need to loosen up the dress code. I love suits, but come on, man. This ain't Wall Street. It's a grocery store. I never noticed the bank's money. I lose all my money, put 20,000 in 20s in the ATM the next day. No temptation. But that day, I noticed. I noticed the 20,000 in 20s. I noticed the 30,000 in 100s. I noticed we never followed the dual vault control procedure. I noticed the tellers could go days without having to buy money from the vault because we weren't a busy branch. I didn't notice my morals, my sense of right and wrong, the consequences. There was this overwhelming temptation inside of me that was frightening. You can't lose, a voice from inside my head. If you want just 10% of that amount, that'd be like $5,000. Then you could just put it back. It's like borrowing. I agreed. I took the whole $50,000. I told the tellers I was going to lunch and to do some prospecting. Managers were expected to do that, and they were used to my three-hour lunches. The money hung heavy in my pockets, even in my belt strap. I felt like a drug runner going through customs. The casino was a 10-minute drive, Motor City Casino. This is in Detroit. The girls there, the waitresses, they wear these tight little leotards. I went out with a couple of them, really nice girls. But when I gambled, I wanted to be anonymous. I didn't want to know the dealer, the waitresses, the Asian guy sitting next to me. I hated to leave a table and hear, "Sorry about that, Shannon." "What you sorry for? For what?" "I'm the one that's sorry." I sat down at the blackjack table. I bought in for 10,000 in 20s. It takes a little time to count 10,000 in 20s. It brings a small crowd, which I don't care for, but whatever. That 10,000 goes up and it goes down. Goes up and it goes down. And then down. And then it's gone. The crowd lets out a sigh. I set another 10,000 on the table. I'm chasing, it goes fast. I get up from the table and the crowd is showing remorse. Their voice, "You gotta get away from these losers." I go up to the high roller room on the top floor. My pockets are lighter, but still 30,000 heavy. That voice, "I just gotta change my strategy. Change my game up, backer." I set the whole 30,000 on the table. It takes them a long time to count $30,000. It brings out some guys who have to wear suits like me. I win close to the 50 back. Then I get a call from work. I don't answer it, of course. Then I get another call. I listen to the voicemail. They need me back at work for something. I'm short, just a little bit. I could leave with what I have and deal with it, or I can go for it. I feel good about this next bet. Go for it, go for it. I put the biggest bet I had played yet. Enough to win the money back and leave happy. Now, Baccarat is a card game, three possible outcomes. Player wins, banker wins, or tie, which is a push. My money is on banker. The dealer deals the cards. I lose. And then I chase till I lose the whole $50,000. I get up from the table, and the dealer says, "Better luck, Shannon." I look at him, look at the table, but I don't say anything. I just walk away. I walk through the lights, the sounds, the people, the smoke, and out the door to fresher air. It feels surreal, like when I went skydiving, like when I was shot at, like I'm watching this on TV. I sit quiet in my car. Idiot. I called my best friend. He had done time years ago for what is really not my place to say. He said, "Non-violent crime, first-time offender. I can't see you doing more than a year." A year? I just went to the movies at the mall. I just ate riblets at Applebee's. It's funny, the simple luxuries you think of when you think of losing a year or more. He said, "I can't see more than a year in a city like Detroit. In Detroit, there's no room in the jails for losing chumps like you." Humor always makes me feel better. At least for a little while, gives me a perspective, but I still had to deal with what I'd done. That was a lot of money. I called my job, and by now they know that the money is gone. I'm talking to the regional president, and I tell him I'm sorry. I'll be in tomorrow to turn myself in. What he says is surprising. He says, "Shannon, don't do anything stupid. It's only money. It's not the end of the world, son." You don't know how much I appreciate him for saying that. He didn't have to say that. The next day, I keep my word. I go to work at the grocery store, bank, in my crumpled up suit, and two officers take me away in handcuffs. Now, this is going to sound bad, but thank God Detroit did have much worse problems than a grocery store bank embezzling idiot like myself. I got one day. 5 years probation. It's been hard, but I paid all the money back. I still hear that voice when I drive by an Indian reservation, "Go for it." When I get an extra $500 that my wife doesn't know about. She's a former VIP cocktail waitress, by the way. I met her at the casino. Those tight black leotards, I'm trying to tell you. Even when I play cards with our daughter, can't lose. I still hear that voice. I started going to the meetings. Lady at the meeting said, "Addiction is insidious." Now, I'm being real with you. I had to look it up. I looked it up. Yeah, insidious. That's a good word.
1: Thank you.

0: That is all for this Saturday. 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
10: A theater director from Athens explains how the classics of Greek theater have never lost their relevance.
11: The characters start becoming more easy for us to identify with, to see ourselves in them.
10: But what kind of drama might you encounter when you include a popular Greek island cruise port in your travel plans? Coming up, a pair of tour guides to Greece recommend little-known islands, where after you've been in the touristic hotspots, you can cool down without feeling overwhelmed.
12: You've got the stars as the sun goes down, and you don't get that in an island which is absolutely overrun by tourists.
13: You can drive to so many different beaches where there is nobody around.
10: And to help us plan for slow travels by foot, we'll look at strategies for designing a European hiking vacation around a well-chosen home base.
14: The concept is all about going to a village, staying for 7 to 10 days, and doing day hikes from there.
10: Come along for a fun hour ahead. It's Travel with Rick Steves.
1: Live from NPR News in Washington, I'm Janine Herbst. Russian President Vladimir Putin is headed to Beijing next week for a state visit with Chinese leader Xi Jinping. The Russia-China summit comes just days after President Trump's own trip to China came to a close. NPR's Charles Maines has more.
15: Kremlin spokesman Dmitry Peskov acknowledged Moscow was following press reports of Trump's visit to China closely. President Putin's two-day trip to Beijing starting Tuesday now gives the Russian leader a chance to learn details firsthand. The Kremlin says Putin and Xi will also discuss pressing bilateral issues as well as key international crises. Presumably that includes Russia's war in Ukraine, where China has provided a lifeline to Russia's economy and to a degree its defense industry in the face of Western sanctions. The U.S. and Israel's war against Iran will also feature heavily, with China's appetite for Russian energy exports on the rise amid Tehran's blockage of the Strait of Hormuz. Charles Maines, NPR News, Moscow.
1: Voters in Louisiana are at the polls today for a Senate primary election that will test President Trump's grip on the Republican Party. NPR's Sam Greenglass reports Republican Senator Bill Cassidy is facing two primary challengers, one endorsed by Trump. Cassidy had voted to convict Trump on impeachment charges after the deadly January 6th insurrection.
16: Most of the seven Republican senators who voted to remove Trump in 2021 have retired. Cassidy is seeking a third term, despite Trump recruiting Congresswoman Julia Letlow to challenge him. Voters like Kevin Dupree say Cassidy's vote felt like a betrayal.
17: I'm the type of person, if you cross me, I probably won't trust you anymore. So I think his political career in Louisiana is finished.
16: St. Martin Parish GOP Chair Kelby Daigle says that's troubling.
18: Conservatism is about ideas and principles. And they always make it about Trump. What you going to do when he's no longer in the picture?
16: Cassidy wants to repair his relationship with Trump supporters and tout his independence. This race will test whether that's possible. Sam Greenglass, NPR News.
1: In New York, thousands of rail passengers are looking for other ways to travel today after the Long Island Railroad, North America's biggest commuter rail system, shut down as workers went on strike over pay and benefits. Workers want a raise, but the Metropolitan Transportation Authority says that would force them to raise fares. Dwayne O'Connor is a railroad worker.
19: All we're asking for is fair wages. Record inflation the last few years. Our contract goes back 3 years. It's not going forward. So we went through those record inflationary years, and they're trying to lowball us.
1: The union represents around 3,500 workers, including engineers, signalmen, and trainmen. Governor Kathy Hochul calls the union's demands unacceptable, and New York City's Mayor Zoran Mamdani says people should get ready for heavier than normal traffic. You're listening to NPR News from Washington. The USS Gerald R. Ford returned to Norfolk, Virginia today after nearly a year at sea, the longest deployment by a U.S. warship since the Vietnam War. The Navy aircraft carrier supported the U.S. war in Iran and the capture of Nicolas Maduro when he was president of Venezuela. The most advanced U.S. warship and two accompanying destroyers docked at the naval station with around 5,000 sailors waiting to see their families for the first time since last June. Defense Secretary Pete Hegseth welcomed them back, telling them, job well done. Much of North America will get to experience the lights of the Aurora Borealis over the weekend. NPR's Alana Weiss reports the lights will be most visible in Canada and the northern United States.
20: Brilliant splashes of green, purple, and pink are expected to streak the night sky, and a rare treat for some stargazers. The beauty of the display belies the chaos behind it. The phenomenon is caused by energized particles colliding with atoms in the Earth's atmosphere. The effect, the streaky, colorful, psychedelic display of the northern lights. Canada and the northern U.S. will have the best view of the lights, but they can be seen from up to 1,000 kilometers away. Some of the states with the best views include Alaska, Wisconsin, Montana, and Maine. The best times to see the light display are just after sunset or just before sunrise. The lights are not visible during the day. Alana Wise, NPR News.
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22: A hiking enthusiast who's helped me plan long-distance hiking vacations for the last few years in Europe is back with us today on Travel with Rick Steves. This time, Cassandra Overby will help us plan for home base adventures. Instead of designing the typical long-distance hiking route where you stay somewhere new each night, you select accommodations that are centrally located for what you want to do and see, including hiking on the local trails. And it comes with the friendliness and rural charm of a small mountain town. We'll also get recommendations for visiting some lesser-known Greek isles, the ones you might see in the distance, that promise a break from the bustle and expense of tourist centers like Mykonos and Santorini. Let's start the hour dipping back into the Travel with Rick Steves archives to learn how the theater and performing arts were essential to creating a civil society in ancient Greece. Philippos Kanakaris directs a theater troupe in Athens that has offered new takes on ancient classics. He also leads tours of his Greek homeland to sites that can help us better understand the role of theater in ancient Greece. Philippos, welcome.
23: Thank you.
22: Tell us about your work as a theater director in Athens.
11: I have a small theater company in Athens, and we mainly deal with classical plays. We're revisiting ancient Greek tragedy, mainly, and we try to decipher the hidden messages of this place. Why did this place survive within the centuries? What is it that makes them important to modern life? We're not interested in presenting something which is like an exhibit in a museum, but we're trying to discover all the things that have a global appeal throughout the centuries for people.
22: So why is Greek theater, ancient Greek theater, important to you, and why should I care?
11: It is very important because back in the days, I mean in the classical period, 6th, 5th and 4th century BC, where we have the flourishing of the ancient Greek theater, this is not something special. This is not something that you dress up in order to go and to see someone deciphering words or singing or dancing. It was something that was mandatory for everyone, regardless of their income, regardless of their education. In fact, rich sponsors had to pay for the fee so that the simple, the poor people, the uneducated people can go and see plays.
22: It occurred to me, I was at an ancient Greek theater recently, and it occurred to me, this is like, almost like church.
11: Absolutely.
22: 500 years before Christ. This is where morals were taught. This is where lessons were taught the younger generation. How are you going to be a good Greek citizen, a good human being?
11: Absolutely. And that's why they believed that it was an integral part of the society theater, and it was mandatory for everyone.
22: 2,500 years ago. Now,
11: absolutely.
22: Today, are some of these ancient plays still being enjoyed by Greeks?
11: By Greeks, and not only Greeks. They're being performed in other parts of the world. Having lived for 6 years in London, always the National Theatre of the UK presents ancient Greek tragedies. They have it on their repertoire.
22: So what's an example of a lesson that the Greeks would all learn and be inspired by 500 years before Christ that today still resonates with people who can go and enjoy a Greek play?
11: That's an excellent question. I will give you an example from a play I directed quite recently. That was Medea by Euripides. Very quickly, she is the wife of Jason from Jason and the Argonauts.
22: Uh-huh.
11: They go, they get the Golden Fleece. Instead of going back to the place they need to go, they end up going to Corinth. And that's where Jason, despite all her sacrifices and the assistance she gave him, because she was a kind of a witch, she assisted him to get everything he wanted. They go to Corinth and he abandons her to marry the wife of the local king. She takes her revenge by killing their children and his future wife. Why was this play written at this time? I will tell you, we are on the verge of the Peloponnesian War. Athens is ready to go to war with Sparta. And what Euripides is trying to say with this play is, be careful. Because in Athens, we have three kinds of people that we don't recognize as real citizens. The women, the foreigners, and the slaves. When the time comes and we will need their help, because there's a war coming, they will take their revenge on us.
22: Oh, that was wise to be able to call people's attention to that.
11: Exactly. Because Medea is a woman. She comes from an area which is modern-day Georgia in Russia, in former Soviet Republic, and she's about to become a slave because she's being kicked out of her country.
22: So now, today, you can look back, and as a theater director and an enthusiast for Greek theater, you can look back and actually respect these playwrights as we look at Shakespeare, smart, full of wisdom, and appropriate to this day.
11: Absolutely. And you can see a difference in the way they write. Aeschylus, who is the oldest, he started writing first, so he writes archetypes. He creates characters that have in them elements of kings, of important men, important women. Then we have Sophocles, who finds kind of a balance between the human and the divine. And then we go to Euripides, and Euripides is the person that started what we perceive today as psychological theater.
22: So what is psychological theater? What do we mean by that?
11: We're talking about a theater which is based on real characters, real people, people that have the same dreams that we have, the same fears, the same agonies, the same problems in their lives. The characters start becoming more easy for us as spectators to identify with, to see ourselves in them.
22: This is Travel with Rick Steves. I'm talking with Philippos Kanakadas, and he's a Greek theater director and a tour guide who joins us in our Travel with Rick Steves studios. Our phone number is 877-333-7425, and Jory's calling from Raleigh in North Carolina. Jory, thanks for your call.
0: Thank you. So I have a master's degree in theater history, and of course, I studied many of the ancient Greek comedies and tragedies as part of my work. And over the course of my studies, I built up a bucket list of important historical theaters to see. I've already seen, of course, Shakespeare's Globe, and I have seen the Teatro Olimpico in Vicenza. So, of course, the Theater Dionysus is on my list of theaters to see, the theater in Athens where they had the annual play competitions every year. So I wanted to know, how easy is it to visit, and do they still do performances there?
2: So the Theater of Dionysus, that's the theater that's just on the side of the mountain of the Acropolis, right? And we all walk by it, and when we go up to the Parthenon, and you look at this, and it's normally in the middle of the day, it's just sun-baked, and it looks quite uninhabitable. But are there still plays there, and how easy it is to see a play?
11: No, unfortunately, we don't have any theater being presented inside the Theater of Dionysus. But if you want, you can visit it. Mm-hmm. There is an entrance fee, so you can go there and see a very well-preserved stage and the first row of seats, because there's still a high number of seats that are still buried underground. But what you can see that you don't find in most other ancient Greek theaters is the thrones that they were building for the very important citizens of Athens.
2: The VIPs.
11: Yes.
2: Ancient VIPs, AVIPs.
11: Exactly.
2: All right. Now, Philippos, if you were Jory's tour guide and you were walking her through this theater, what could we appreciate about Greek theater by looking at the remains of the Theater of Dionysus right there in the middle of Athens? What would you tell her about it?
11: We can appreciate the fact that these shows are not presented with lights. They're not presented with a musical score that you press play and you hear it. These are theaters that are

0: Absolutely candid, honest, and you see that it's all about what has been written and how clear and clean it is to be given to the audience and communicated with the audience.
1: How many people would be sitting in the ancient theater of Dionysus when it was full, and did it have some backdrop to help the acoustics? How did they manage the acoustics for such a crowd?
0: Well, the actual backdrop of the ancient theater of Dionysus is the rock of the Acropolis, because it's built on the slope. So this was very convenient. So this
1: how many people could it accommodate?
0: The maximum capacity, they believe, though they haven't unearthed all the seating, it would be between 10,000 and 12,000 spectators.
1: So you just turn the volume up on your microphone, or how can you hear somebody with 10,000?
0: The acoustics. There was a lot of thought being placed, and I would recommend to Jory, after she visited this theater, I would take my car and drive her all the way to the ancient theater of Epidavros, because this is a theater situated to the southeast of Athens.
1: Epidavros, and it's a couple hours drive away, but it's where you really hear the acoustics, huh?
0: You hear the acoustics, and the show's been presented still. They start being presented from mid-June all the way to late August, every Friday and Saturday. The biggest theater companies in the country present their work over there. And you have the chance to go and see ancient Greek tragedy, ancient comedy.
1: And I've been there where you can have a tour guide just talking at a regular voice in the center of the stage, and the acoustics are very smart.
0: Yeah, you can go all the way to the top, and this is a theater that has a capacity of 12,000 people, and you go all the way to the top, and you can hear the slightest sound, the slightest whisper.
1: Wow.
0: It doesn't matter if it's in a different language. You will be blown away by the magic of the acoustics. Mm. And then another theater that's quite astonishing to go to is the theater of Dodoni. Dodoni is situated about 3.5 hours drive north of Athens.
1: Dodoni.
0: Yes, it's within an archaeological park. It's a stunning ancient theater. They still do shows over there.
1: Nice.
0: And then if I wanted to be more adventurous, I would go to the Greek island of Lemnos. And over there, you can see a theater that was built in the classical times, 5th century BC, and it's been 4 years that it reopened.
1: Amazing. It's amazing that these are still being used. And in fact, all around the Mediterranean, you can go to the great theater in Epidavros. You can go to the theater in Ephesus.
0: Absolutely.
1: And there are Roman theaters and Greek theaters, even in southern Italy. Jory, thanks for your call.
2: Thank you, Rick. Bye.
1: Bye now. Philippos Kanakaris is the director of the Syndromos Theater Company in Athens. He's our guide to the world of ancient Greek theater right now on Travel with Rick Steves. This week's show notes include a link to his troupe's website with a short video trailer from their production of Medea. You'll find it at ricksteves.com/radio. It's fascinating to me, Philippos, to let our studies of culture and travel take us back and to think that theater was a way for people to teach their children to have a good morality. Theater was a way to criticize your political leaders, if necessary, without being thrown in prison for it, to make a commentary on the day. I understand there's only like 40 ancient plays surviving from four great playwrights from 5 or 6 centuries before Christ. And 2,500 years later, we can still be inspired by that value of ancient Greek theater. Philippos Kanakaris, Ευχαριστώ.
0: Ευχαριστώ πολύ.
1: You can experience the timeless charm of Greek life in its smaller, less touristy towns. Among the Greek islands in the Aegean Sea, there are dozens of options to choose from. Just ahead, a pair of guides recommend their favorites where the tourist infrastructure may be modest and daily life revolves mostly around the needs of the people who actually live there. It promises to help you slow down and relax. We'll find out where next on Travel with Rick Steves.
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0: I'm heading for the Greek Isles in a couple of months, and like everyone else, I'll be visiting Mykonos and Santorini, the touristic superstars. But rather than complaining about the crowds I'll encounter, I'm also complimenting those islands by making a point to visit some untouristed islands nearby, a half hour away, a couple hours away by boat. And I've got a couple of experts with me here to help. Nikki Vlacco grew up on the mainland in a small coastal town, and now she lives in the ancient city of Olympia and part-time in Athens. And Victor Romagnoli was raised in Canada, but now he's found his way to the tiny island of Tinos in the Aegean Sea, and he's been living there for 25 years. Both of them lead tours and help visitors understand what they love and respect most about Greece and its Cycladic islands. Nikki, Victor, thank you for being here.
1: Thank you.
0: As I mentioned, I'm going to Mykonos and I'm going to Santorini, but I want to use that as a springboard for another island. How realistic is that? I mean, Victor, you live on Tinos, about 20 or 30 minutes by ferry from Mykonos.
1: That's right.
0: Every day when they're in the season, there's a cruise ship. How many people on a cruise ship?
1: Oh, there's thousands on the cruise ships, and there could be 5 or 6 cruise ships there.
0: Wow. So let's say there's 3 cruise ships, and there's 3,000 people on each cruise ship. You got 6,000 or 8,000 people.
1: That's right.
0: Prowling the streets of Mykonos on a busy day.
1: Yep.
0: And then right there in that port, you've probably got a ferry that goes over to Tinos, where you live.
1: That's right. And it's a 20-minute ride, so you're right there.
0: 20 minutes away. Is it a radical difference?
1: Totally different. Day and night. A lot less people and a much larger island. It's twice the size. There's not as much traffic. And when you get to a beach, for example, it's not going to be full of the umbrellas and chairs. You're going to be able to actually walk on a beach like you used to. Go to a taverna and it won't be just serving the kind of food that's gearing directly for people that are coming for a few days. It's a real Greek family. So it's beautiful. It's rural and it feels like what Greece used to be like.
0: You've almost got a self-congratulatory, smug face here when you talk about how great Tinos is. Everybody else is in Mykonos. Yeah. I know that feeling whenever I'm just a stone's throw away from all of this intensity and all these people complaining about the crowds.
1: Yeah.
0: I have this idyllic image of you living in this little island paradise. Knowing your interest in bird watching and you know, natural history, what's your advice to somebody who wants to do a little bird watching or appreciate the natural life?
1: Well, that's a great question, Rick, because Tinos is probably one of the best islands you can choose if you want to get into nature. There's over 100 miles of old walkways that link all the different villages on Tinos, and dotting the landscape around the villages, because of our Venetian history, are a collection of dovecotes. And these are one of the most beautiful example of Venetian architecture you'll ever see in
0: dovecotes.
1: Dovecotes.
0: Those are little homes for
1: Pigeons. Pigeons probably originally brought from St. Mark's.
0: Like condominiums, many homes?
1: They're one structure, and the outside of the facade has openings.
0: How many?
1: Oh, maybe 6.
0: Okay,
1: yeah.
0: And why would people build those?
1: Guano.
0: Guano.
1: Yeah, fertilizer.
0: You actually got physically excited when you said pigeon poop.
1: No, can you imagine?
0: What's with that?
1: I'm an organic farmer, but yeah, Tinos is famous for its dovecotes, and they're
0: there
1: beautiful. And the walkways that link all the villages are a great way to experience that island.
0: Nikki, now you've traveled all over the Aegean as a guide and with your family on vacation. And let's say I'm going to Santorini. If I wanted to, I want to see Santorini. But I understand that a couple hours away by ferry, there's sort of a small overlooked version of Santorini.
2: You're referring to the island of Olegandros, which is one of the most iconic islands of the Cyclades. There is a group of islands called Cyclades, and one of them is Olegandros. Same goes for Santorini, which is a must-see. Everybody has to see it once in a lifetime. It is so unique. But I keep on hearing more and more people that I meet after they have been there that, you know, I was dreaming of going there. I went. Never again. I put it all out of my list.
0: You said iconic. Of course, Santorini is iconic. If you look at a calendar with a Greek island scene on the cover, it's probably going to be that scene in Santorini with the blue domes and the beautiful white buildings.
2: But Olegandros is very much like that. The architecture is exactly the same. What makes Santorini completely different is the fact that it's all built right next to the caldera from the explosion of that volcano in the ancient times. And the views from some parts of the island that are overlooking the caldera are unique. The architecture, though, of Santorini is the same as in most of the Cycladic islands, like Folegandros and many, many more of the islands that you can find around Santorini and Mykonos. And because they don't have so many cruise ships or any cruise ships at all visiting them, because they don't have such a fast connection to the port of Piraeus, or they don't have an airport, they're islands that very few people visit each time, and you can get more of an authentic experience.
0: You just made a very good point, Nikki. If it has an airport, if it has a direct ferry connection with Piraeus, the port of Athens, or if it has a deep port where a cruise ship can drop the hook, you then have that easy access where everybody goes. So maybe the fact is you got to earn your island paradise. You can't just fly in. You know.
2: No, you have to work.
0: You have to take one more ferry ride. You take the fast boat from Athens out to here, and then you hop on the little ferry to there.
2: Yeah. Exactly.
0: But the rewards are quite nice. This is Travel with Rick Steves. I'm joined by Nikki Vlachow and Victor Romagnoli. And we're talking about tips for enjoying the Greek islands. And I happen to be going to Mykonos and Santorini, and I'm fully aware that that's going to be a touristic mess. I'm still going to go there because I think they're both beautiful places, but I'm going to settle down by taking a ferry. 30 minutes, 2 hours away, I don't care. I'm just going to get on a ferry and take an extra step to get rid of 90% of the crowds and triple the Greek culture that I'll be able to enjoy. Now, I'm a little confused because when I look at the map, I keep seeing towns called Chora, C-H-O-R-A, right?
2: Yes, Chora in current Greek means country. But in the past, each one of the islands would have its own Chora, which would mean the capital. And that, where all of the commercial activity would be happening and where all the important people would be living at, like the ship owners or the merchants, would have to be far away from where the ships dock, from where the pirates could get to and attack. So for safety reasons, they used to build the Chora on top of a higher position, many times invisible from where most ships would go by, and would be surrounded by walls like forts.
0: Oh, that makes sense then. So the port where the boat will dock will be one characteristic of a town, but maybe the older town would be higher up, a 10-minute taxi ride away or something.
2: Yes.
0: On a cliff or hiding away from the pirates.
2: Yes.
0: All over Europe, when there's sea, there used to be pirates, and you find interesting pirate history.
2: You want me to tell you a story that's kind of ironic?
0: Yes.
2: Because until two generations ago in Greece, almost all of the important property would be inherited by the boys, the first son or the rest of the sons of the family. And the girls would need to get a dowry and get married. And usually they would give them the less valuable property, which would be property by the sea. And they would give the boys the property up on the rocky parts of an island or the Peloponnese so that they could grow whatever they could grow there. And in the later generations, what happened was that the girls and their families got to become very, very wealthy.
0: And the guys are stuck up there
2: with the olive trees.
0: You got the olive trees, they got the tourism and the beautiful beach resorts.
2: Exactly.
0: Whoa. Victor, if you're coming into some island in Greece and you know you got Chora up on the hill and you know you got the port down right there where the ferry docks, the convenient thing is just to walk across the street, be close to the harbor and the beaches, and just find a hotel there by the ferry. Or you could take a taxi 10 minutes and get to that place where the romantic sunsets are, but not such good access to the beach or not such easy access for pirates. Pirates are no longer a concern, but you still have the convenience of being on the water or up there in the older town. What are the pros and cons? What would you do?
1: I definitely go up into the town because the nightlife is something you won't find if you're staying down on the beach. And what you'll meet in the way of people, the locals will be up there. And that's part of the fun.
0: So more the tourists will be down in the water near the harbor, usually.
1: Yeah.
0: And then you got the beautiful. And I know, you know, rush hour for romance on Santorini is at the cliff in Chora, watching the sun go down. But you could have that same kind of romance without all of that intensity of tourism at the Chora of the little island that doesn't have the cruise port.
1: That's right.
0: We've been talking about Folegandros, which is near Santorini. We've been talking about Tinos, which is near Mykonos. Do each of you would you mind sharing an island that is harder to get to, but is worth the trouble to get to? Victor?
1: I think that Ikaria is an example of an island that's a little harder to get to.
0: Ikaria?
1: It's a little further route. Yeah, named, you know, Icarus.
0: Yeah, Icarus, I was going to say, that's the guy who fell into the water right there. Ikaria,
1: yeah. It's out there on the way towards Samos. And
0: okay.
1: It's just far enough away. It doesn't get so many
0: crowds.
1: That's
0: what you need, just far enough away. Nikki?
2: One of my favorite islands is Kymolos, which is right next to the island of Milos. Mm-hmm. Milos keeps on getting more and more crowded and more popular. Mm-hmm. And there is a reason for that. It's worth it. But you have to get all the way to Milos and then get on another smaller ferry to get across mm-hmm. to Kimolos. Mm-hmm. And once you get there, the first time I got there, I was shocked by the Hora appearance that looks like time has stopped.
0: Yeah.
2: It looks like Mykonos 40 years ago. And then apart from exploring the little alleys that look like a labyrinth inside the Middle Ages castle of the Hora of Kimolos, you can drive to so many different beaches where there is nobody around.
0: This is it. Okay, so let's not even worry about the names of the islands. Let's just say there are always islands that have indirect ferry service, like the ones you guys both named. But I want to talk about some generic things that you might have on your checklist. For instance, you're talking about the traditions. Mykonos, 40 years ago. That's not that hard to find. You just got to take that one extra step.
1: Mm-hmm.
0: And it's going to get a bigger and bigger issue as things become more and more touristic and everybody is inundated with cruise groups where there are deep harbors. So you can find the traditional life. Can you get an idyllic taverna on the beach?
1: Yeah, you sure can. And part of the beauty of that is not only is the taverna there and the beach there, but you've got the stars as the sun goes down.
0: Yeah.
1: And you don't get that in an island which is absolutely overrun by tourists.
0: Oh, no. You got your own special little spot. And if you stay there a couple of nights, you'll find your favorite spot for the sunset.
1: Yep.
2: And you'll find the taverna where the father is the one that goes out with his boat and brings out the first fish or octopus, and the mother is the one that cooks it. Mm. And you can enjoy it with your feet right into the sand, not having to wear even your
0: shoes.
2: To
0: this day, that's one of my favorite memories in Greece, is to settle my chair into the sand.
2: Uh-huh.
0: You have to kind of wiggle it down, right?
2: Yes. if you don't want to fall.
0: You wiggle it down, and then, okay, now I'm settled in. And then you have a glass of ouzo. And try an ouzo. I mean, I think ouzo is great. And with the sun, I always like to say, I don't let a sun go down on the Greek Isles without a nice cloudy glass of ouzo. This is Travel with Rick Steves. We're talking with Nikki Vlachow and Victor Romagnoli. They're both world travelers and tour guides based in Greece. Nikki grew up on the mainland in a small town, and now she splits her time between Olympia and Athens. And Victor is Canadian-born, but he's spent the last 25 years on the island of Tinos, which is just like half an hour ferry ride away from that popular cruise port of Mykonos. You'll find links to connect with Nikki and Victor in the notes for this week's show, and that's on our website at ricksteves.com/radio. Nikki and Victor, it's so great to be able to review this because I'm just learning options. And let's talk about a beach. You always have a beach within walking distance of the ferry port, but you do have that option of hopping in a taxi. I wouldn't even rent a car. You just hop in a taxi.
2: Or you rent a little scooter.
0: A scooter. That's
2: if
0: a good thing.
2: If you don't go for super comfort, because, you know, sometimes you just want the nice sunbed and the umbrella and be right where there is a beach bar and have the waiter bringing over the cold beer and go in and out the water without having to worry about much. But if you want to really be experiencing the island the best way and have some relaxation, you jump on a scooter or, yes, you get on a taxi and you get 15, 20 minutes or half an hour away at a beach where there are no sunbeds, there are no beach bars. You have to make sure you have enough water with you and you use the shade of some of the trees that grow by the water.
0: Yeah, yeah.
2: And if it's really well isolated, many of us will just take off everything we are wearing and jump into the water and swim skinny dipping.
0: Skinny dipping.
2: Yeah.
0: How do you say skinny dip in Greek?
2: Gymnos.
0: Let me get that down. Gymnos.
2: Gymnos.
0: Gymnos. How do you say, be careful, skin that has never seen the sun is very tender. You can get terribly sunburned.
2: Oh, true. That's true.
0: I bet there's a lot of tourists that have a hard lesson. Then what do you do?
2: You put olive oil on it.
0: Perfect. So you just wrap a blanket around yourself and you go to the nearest farm and you say,
2: Give me some olive oil.
0: There's an image. But the fact is, you can skinny dip, if you like, in a remote beach. It's done.
2: And there are some beaches in certain areas which are unofficially beaches where people...
0: Mykonos has that. You go one beach, the next beach, the next beach, and the final beach is the nude beach.
2: Actually, I was at an island some years ago, there is a very famous and very long beach with some beach bars, and we were at the beach bars because our kids were younger. And the kids said, Mom, can we walk a little bit at the far end? I said, why not? So they went really far.
0: And they came running back.
2: Back yelling, Mom,
0: Mommy,
2: there are these older people that wear nothing.
0: Once you see that, Mom, you cannot unsee it.
2: Yes.
0: Victor, one thing I did was I made friends with a driver, a taxi, and I, I just wanted to go to a place that you couldn't just call an Uber to get a pickup, you know. And he agreed to come back in 2 hours and pick me up. Do people still do that?
1: Absolutely.
0: Yeah. So you can just find yourself parked in the beach, that whatever tickles your fancy.
1: Yeah.
0: And your car will come back and get you, and you negotiate a price.
1: Sure.
0: That's great. This is so fun to talk to you guys. I really appreciate it. Let's just finish off my dreaming right now about the Aegean Sea by sharing a moment on a boat, on a ferry, sunset, on the top of a castle. I can think of dolphins running just in front of the boat as I'm going through the sea. Dolphins. And it's just gorgeous. What's a moment for you, Victor?
1: I was walking up in the hills early in the morning with my dog some years ago, and the sun is rising. And I didn't realize there was a man out there collecting honey from his beehives. And he saw me and gave me a bit of a wave just to warn me that the bees were out. And I stopped and I waited for a little bit. A few minutes later, he came up to me and he had this container in his hand. He said to me, "You know, thank you so much. You waited. You didn't have to. And this is all the fresh honey that I collected just while you were here. And I want you to have this." "Oh," I said, "thank you so much. You didn't have to do this." He said, "Yes, yes. And next Friday, there's the party in the village. You must come." And he ended up being a friend for my life.
0: Oh, that's a beautiful thing.
1: Yeah.
0: I can see. Yeah. I think I can understand why you've for 25 years, made a small Greek island your home.
1: Yeah.
0: Nikki, what's a sort of a magic experience you have? I like these magic moments in our travels on the islands.
2: Walking on the sand without my shoes on and getting away from where the lights of the buildings are towards the sunset and the way that it starts getting darker with the moon above. And ending that walk with a quick dive into the water and coming out of it, finding the taverna to have a nice glass of wine and some nice fresh fish right by the water, hearing the sound of the waves.
0: You know, anybody could have that. You don't need to speak the language. You don't have to have a lot of money. You don't have to have a reservation.
2: It's simple.
0: Take off your shoes. Take a walk after sunset.
2: Simple luxury.
0: Victor, Nikki, thank you so much. You're just a beautiful example of how, if we're thoughtful, and if we can venture away from all the big lines of tourists, we can find the magic of Greece.
2: Thank you.
0: How do you say bon voyage in Greek?
2: Kalo.
0: Kalo.
2: Taxidi.
0: Kalo taxidi.
2: Oh, you're good.
0: Is that
1: Bravo.
0: Right?
2: Yes, you're
0: Victor,
2: really.
0: Let me hear you that with a Canadian accent.
1: Kalo taxidi.
0: All right. Thanks, you guys.
1: Karisto. Thank you.
2: Thank you,
1: Rick.
0: Nikki Vlachow provides custom tours, cruise ship shore excursions, and trip planning services in English, Greek, and French from her home base at Ancient Olympia on the Greek mainland. She also has a network of local tour guides to recommend across Greece. Her website is olympictours.gr. Victor Romagnoli has made his home on the island of Tinos for the last 25 years. He and his partner Alistair offer historic walking and culinary tours and accommodations on Tinos, which is just a 20-minute ferry ride from the busy scene on Mykonos. Their website is trulymadlygreekly.com. You can hear more about the significance of the Pilgrim Church, Our Lady of Tinos, in an extra from today's interview. It's posted with today's show at ricksteves.com/radio. Let's plan a great hiking vacation in Europe. That's next on Travel with Rick Steves.
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0: Americans have the shortest vacation time in the rich world, and too often that means taking jam-packed trips to the most crowded locations, squeezing every sight into a dizzying itinerary. So what's the antidote to the frenzied, crowded European travel? According to hiking enthusiast Cassandra Overby, it's staying in one place and using it as a springboard for a series of hikes. She's found a traveler's need and filled it with her guidebooks, Explore Europe on Foot, and now with her latest book, Home Base Hiking Europe. 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This is where slow travel meets hiking, and her love of Europe's outdoors comes through on every page. She's here now to help us plan an unforgettable home base hiking adventure in Europe. Cassandra, thanks for being here.
10: Thanks so much for having me. I'm excited to talk more hiking with you.
0: Oh, yeah. Well, you're the guide who got me going on all this long-distance hiking in Europe, and I'm excited about your new book, Home Base Hiking. So I know your first book well, Explore Europe on Foot, and that's a pretty basic guidebook to hiking around Europe using those venerable long-distance trails. Your new book is all about home base hiking. So first of all, why home base hiking? What is it?
10: So home base hiking, the concept is all about going to a village, staying for 7 to 10 days, and doing day hikes from there. Day hikes that highlight the very best of the local landscape, the local culture, and getting to know not just the local landscape better by staying longer, but getting to know your village really well as well.
0: So you're mixing a little more focus on culture and not the everyday relocating by having the luxury of the same hotel and then coming back each time.
10: Right. And getting to mix your hikes with other places. Like, you know, if you're going to go on a 5-hour hike, you can come back and do a museum in the afternoon.
0: There you go.
10: And so being able to mix in a lot of sightseeing as well.
0: Okay. Now, you were saying 7 days per hub, but you don't... Let's just do a little magical trip together here. I've got like 12 days, maybe 2 weeks. And I want to go to 3 different home bases. And I want to construct it. I love doing this consulting. You do this kind of consulting too, where somebody has a dream and you kind of chart it all out. I know what it's like to write a guidebook. You had to see a lot of places and then you write your favorites up. You covered about 10 chapters in your book. You've got the Dolomites in Italy for a home base, the Somme River Valley in France, the Costa Brava north of Barcelona. You've got Provence in the south of France. You've got the Julian Alps in Slovenia. You've got the Jungfrau region in Switzerland. Piedmont in Italy, the Dalmatian region in Croatia, former Yugoslavia, Berchtesgaden in Bavaria, the foothills of the Alps, and then the beautiful Wachau Valley where the Danube is just upstream from Vienna in Austria. So those are your favorite hubs for hiking, right? You could
10: yes.
0: just stay in any of these places and hike for 5 or 6 days easily. Help me now. I've got a trip. I got 2 weeks. I want to go to 3 places. What would you do? Let's say we're going to have 3 days in each and then, what, 1 day to travel between.
10: So I would definitely mix different regions so that you get a fuller experience of Europe.
0: Mm-hmm.
10: So what I really like to do is I like to mix high alpine views with some really beautiful, warmer coastal views. And then I really like foothills as well for, you know, abbeys and castles and different cultural sites.
0: You know, and that's one thing, my one downside about hiking around Mont Blanc, it was too high. It was gorgeous from a nature point of view, but I didn't get any of the, what you just said, villages, churches, shops, farmland.
10: Right.
0: So if you go to the foothills, you get more of that.
10: Yes.
0: So you're talking about some high alpine wonder, some foothills of the Alps kind of culture with your hikes and these gorgeous meadows and so on through farmland, and then coastal. If you look at your favorite hubs, what would the choices be for high alpine, high mountain, what?
10: So some of my favorite high alpine hiking is in the Dolomites. And the Dolomites is simply amazing because you have these shockingly incredible views and these jagged rocks.
0: So this is in the north of Italy. These
10: yes,
0: are the Italian Alps.
10: Right.
0: You could get there in 2 hours from Venice.
10: Right. Okay. So what's amazing is that you have these incredible views. You have really great public transportation to where you can take lifts to all of the different hikes. You can cut a lot of elevation gain using lifts.
0: Uh-huh.
10: So it's some of the best hiking that you can ever get for very little effort. And
0: you got pizza and wine.
10: Right. Pizza and wine. And it's about half the price of Switzerland. So it's a shockingly great deal.
0: Nice. Okay, so the Dolomites will be our high altitude experience.
10: Yeah.
0: And then how about the foothills experience?
10: I really love Berchtesgaden National Park.
0: So now Berchtesgaden is near Salzburg and Innsbruck.
10: Right.
0: It's in this very south of Germany.
10: Very south of Germany,
0: two hours south of Munich. So you'd just go there on a quick train ride from Munich.
10: Yeah.
0: Hitler loved Berchtesgaden.
10: Right? Yeah, Hitler's eagle's nest is built right there, which you can go up and see.
0: It was the heart and soul of the German people.
10: But, yes.
0: But just because Hitler liked it doesn't mean we don't go there. So he had good taste in mountain resorts.
10: Well, and there's so much around there. I mean, you have that history from World War II, but then you also have castles and, you have farmland that you can visit, and there's excellent public transportation there
0: as
10: well.
0: Okay, so that would be our foothills. And then what did you say? You said beach. Now, that's interesting that you like beach hiking.
10: Yes.
0: Or coastal hiking, not on the beach necessarily.
10: Right. So I love Costa Brava, Spain. And Costa Brava was one of those places where I went and I immediately felt at home. And it's a very local hotspot. So all of the travelers that you're going to really see or hear are Spanish. They're visiting from Barcelona, which is relatively close by.
0: Costa Brava. I was there because Salvador Dali lived there in Cadiz.
10: Yes, and you can hike from his house out to a lighthouse. So there's a lot of really interesting stuff. But one of the cool things about that is that you get these amazing views of the water, and you can pack your swimsuit, and you can swim at these very remote, incredible beaches along the way.
0: Yeah. Okay, so I'm making this itinerary right now. The Dolomites would be in northern Italy. And then we've got Berchtesgaden, which is southern Germany. And then we've got Costa Brava, which is near Barcelona. So you could fly into Venice, couldn't you?
10: Yes.
0: And then you do the Dolomites. Then you have to get from Venice to Munich.
10: Mm-hmm.
0: Probably we'd take a train.
10: Right.
0: And then you would fly from Munich to Barcelona.
10: Yeah, that's what I recommend.
0: And then you're a 2-hour train ride from Barcelona to get to the whatever your hub city would be.
10: Right. So, and you don't need to rent a car for any of your trip. You can use public transportation and you can still see all of the best
0: sites. I'm writing
10: this
0: down. I'm going to fly to Venice and then I'm going to take a 2 or 3 hour train connection from the airport or from the nearest
10: city and buses.
0: Or buses to my base in the Dolomites. And then from the Dolomites, I'm going to find out the most convenient way to get over the Alps to get to Munich, as that's how you get to the foothills of the Alps in Bavaria. And then I'm going to fly from Munich to Barcelona, and I'll fly home from Barcelona back to Seattle. So I get to fly to Venice. I'll take a day in Venice anyways because I like that. And then I'll zip up to the Dolomites, settle in. I'm going to go 4 nights, 3 undivided days. And I have a whole day to travel to get up to Munich and then get to my home base in Bavaria. And then I have 4 nights and 3 days for hiking there. And then I go back to Munich and I fly to Barcelona and for $150 in 2 hours. And then I've got 4 nights in Costa Brava, 3 days of hiking. Go back to Barcelona. I love Barcelona. Take a day there and fly home. That's a vacation.
10: And it's such a well-rounded one.
0: I get to see some great cities, Venice and Barcelona and Munich if I want. And I get, what's really cool, 4 nights, 3 undivided days, home base hiking. Okay, I want to get into what we're going to do for each of those, but right now I just want to remind people that this is Travel with Rick Steves, and we are planning one of my favorite ways to explore Europe on foot with writer and hiking enthusiast Cassandra Overby. Cassandra has compiled 10 hand-picked destinations for setting off on unforgettable hikes. That's in her newest book, Home Base Hiking Europe. She's also the author of Exploring Europe on Foot. Her website is exploreonfoot.com, and that gives you a peek at all of her work, plus some interviews we've done in the past together as we rave about doing Europe on foot. Okay, Cassandra, we got the Dolomites, we got the foothills of Bavaria, and we've got the coastal area where France hits Spain, all right, the Costa Brava. Let's talk about each of those places now. We just got a few minutes. The Dolomites, where would I stay?
10: So my favorite valley is called Val Gardena. And it's a valley with 3 different villages. And the village that I like to recommend to people is Ordizé because it's the largest of the 3. And by largest, I mean it's still very small. There's
0: and
10: just a lot to do
0: that
10: there.
0: That takes you up to Cicada.
10: Yes.
0: Right from Ordizé. That's my favorite bit.
10: Yes.
0: Of the Dolomites, because you're walking on this crazy ridge.
10: It's amazing.
0: Oh, man. And that's just using the lifts like you talked about. So you go from Ordesa up to Sacheda, and then you'd come back down on the same lift.
10: Mm-hmm.
0: That's one day.
10: Yeah.
0: What else would you do?
10: So then I would go over to the village of Santa Cristina. Yeah. And from there, you can take lifts up to the Sasalungo Massif. And you can do, some people do all the way around it, but actually.
0: Sasalungo. I love it.
10: It's the most amazing site.
0: I've seen it from Alpe di Susi forever, but I've never hiked around it.
10: Oh, that is actually my very favorite hike in all of the Dolomites. So you can go around the base of it and then cut through the middle of it. And
0: yes.
10: Right in the middle of it, kind of like in the middle of a big molar, there are multiple huts that you can visit in the rocks.
0: So there's like Sasalungo and Sasalittle or something like that. There's two different mountains, right? And they've got a valley between them.
10: Well, it's kind of like broken rock between them.
0: Broken rock.
10: Yeah.
0: Okay. So this is your Dolomite thing. And
10: right.
0: You got great food and you get to know Ordesa. Then you go up to Munich and you side trip it down and you get settled into Bavaria. Where are we going to make our home base for our Bavarian hikes?
10: So kind of the heartbeat of Berchtesgaden National Park is the town of Berchtesgaden.
0: Mm-hmm.
10: And I love it because it's a place where you see very strong German people walking around in their hiking boots and their lederhosen. And
0: their felt hats with little feathers.
10: Right, right. And so it
0: And
10: really,
0: they yodeled. They actually yodeled.
10: Yes, and it feels very much like an authentic German outdoor village that's for Germans.
0: It's true. Berchtesgaden is very touristy, but it's very touristy with Germans.
10: Yes.
0: And that's nice. Quickly, what would the hikes be from Berchtesgaden?
10: So from there, you can take lifts up and walk down some of the mountains, getting views of Bavaria's deepest lake. You can hike up to a spot where they serve a typical Bavarian breakfast, and you have views over the whole valley that includes Berchtesgaden. I mean, you can do a hike in the valley near Ramsau. And from there, you just walk from hut to hut along this ridge. And there's no elevation at all. It's a salt brine path. And you get apple strudel as you go.
0: And you could take a bus to Salzburg if you wanted to.
10: Yeah, it's very
0: close. It's probably half an hour to Salzburg.
10: Yeah.
0: You could even hike for 6 hours, come back and go to Salzburg for dinner.
10: Right.
0: That's the thing. Don't underestimate public transit. Okay, last up, after our Bavarian Alpine fun, the hills are alive with the sound of music. You'll go to Munich and you'll fly to Barcelona. You'll connect to Costa Brava.
10: Yes.
0: And where would you stay and what would you do?
10: There's a little town there called Calella de Palafrugell. And this is kind of a bedroom community of Barcelona. It was a fishing village many years ago. And now it's just a quiet spot where people from Barcelona like to take their weekends. It has really great beaches in town. And from there, you have some really amazing cliffs with great hiking.
0: So when you think of coastal hiking in Europe, I suppose once in a while you're walking on a beach, but normally you're walking on bluffs with a view of the beach.
10: Yeah, a lot of times you're on bluffs. So you're walking kind of through towns, along beaches, up the bluffs to lighthouses. And at the lighthouses, they serve refreshments. So you can get, you know, a cup of coffee or a glass of wine.
0: Mm-hmm.
10: And then you can keep going and end up at places like the Salvador Dali House.
0: Right. You splice in examples of culture along the way.
10: Yeah.
0: Fantastic. Cassandra, this is actually a trip I could imagine doing, especially I'd give it a few more days to have time in Venice and Munich and Barcelona, three great cities with a nice mix of hiking in there. And a nice thing about this is you do the hiking you're comfortable doing. If you want to, you take the lift up and you hike down. If you want to, you take a taxi out and you walk back.
10: And you have flexibility. If it rains one day, switch up your itinerary a little bit.
0: Cassandra Overby is our guest on Travel with Rick Steves. She's a writer and outdoor enthusiast who recommends we build in some serious hiking in our travels. She's the author of Home Base Hiking Europe and Explore Europe on Foot, your complete guide to planning a cultural hiking adventure. 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We have links to Cass's earlier conversations with us and a short extra from today's interview in which she tells us about walking the Costa Brava Trail in Spain, from Salvador Dali's house to isolated beaches and a lighthouse view. It's included in the notes for today's show at ricksteves.com/radio. Okay, your books are so full of wisdom. We're out of time, except I'd like you to just blitz through one thing I think is really, really helpful, is just your sort of words of wisdom on smart hiking while you're traveling in Europe.
10: Yeah. So I think one of the best things that I like to tell people is to take breaks and to stop when anything hurts. don't press through it and think you have a destination that you're headed to and you're just going to be tough and go do it. Because if you do that, you'll end up developing something like a blister. Fix it before it's a problem. And, you know, when you're doing a hike or something like that, you can get in this mindset of wanting to be at your destination and being fixated on that. And I think that's a really good reason to take breaks. So I actually take a book with me when I'm hiking in Europe, and I will sit there and I will drink wine from my platypus and I will eat the snacks that I brought and I will read my book for 20 minutes out, you know, on a little fence in the farmland or on a bluff. When I do that, I stop enough to actually take it in.
0: You drink wine from your platypus?
10: I do.
0: What is it? I can't, that's a horrible image.
10: So a platypus is basically a plastic bag that people use for water when they're on trail.
0: Okay.
10: But I use mine as a wine platypus. It exactly fits a liter of wine inside.
0: Oh, that's nice. Now, what I do in order to have some downtime each day is I make a point to leave an hour before I might want to. And then I have extra hour on the trail.
10: Yeah.
0: Because what's better, an hour at the hotel or more an hour just to be in the moment on a trail without hiking?
10: Right.
0: I love that. Okay. Third word of wisdom.
10: So I would encourage people to be a visitor rather than a tourist. And I think you can do that really well when you're home-based hiking because you get to have conversations with people who run the wine shop and the meat shop, and you have more opportunities to talk to locals. But I think it's really important not to just come into town, consume nature, and leave. I think it's really important to talk to people, find out about their daily life, find out about what they do. I mean, a lot of times the souvenirs I bring home are a new way to do things. You know, like in Italy, they spend so much more time with their families and they have these long lingering dinners. So part of being a visitor rather than a tourist is to take home those bits of culture. And I know that's something that you really do too. And it's important and I think it's powerful.
0: Number four, words of wisdom.
10: I would say, you know, a lot of people, especially when they're doing a challenging trip like a high alpine trip, especially if they do it for something like retirement or a big birthday, it's such a high that as soon as that high starts to fade, you get sad, right? And I always tell people, even before your trip has ended, start planning the next one. Don't get sad, get planning. And when you're in Europe, it's the perfect opportunity to talk to European hikers and find out what their favorite trails are, and you get that insider knowledge.
0: Very nice. And you like to say, allow your travels to change you.
10: Yes.
0: What does that mean?
10: So to me, that is, you know, talking to other people and letting those bits of culture in and those things that other cultures do better than your culture does.
0: Nice. Be open to being impressed by somebody else's culture. It's not a contest.
10: Right. Let's and it's not even about being impressed. It's try to recreate that in your own life.
0: Huh.
10: Set aside the time for a long lingering dinner. You know, do the things. You have to make the habits.
0: And I would add one more bit of wisdom. Stretch religiously.
10: Yes.
0: I'm so committed to stretching when I'm hiking. I always feel creaky at home, but when I'm hiking, I stretch in the morning, I stretch at night, and I stretch after the hike's done. It's the best time I could invest if I want to enjoy myself while I'm on the road, if I'm not a real great hiker otherwise.
10: Right. And something I would suggest to people is especially pay attention to your hip flexors, because when you're wearing a backpack, you have a tendency to tip forward. And so your hip flexors get tighter than they normally would. So that set of muscles you really want to pay attention to when you're on trail.
0: Okay, so pay attention to your hip flexors and drink wine from a platypus.
10: Yes.
0: Cassandra Overby, thank you so much, and I'll see you on the trails.
10: Sounds good.

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14: Well, I'm interested in the word proctor. I work as a proctor, and I prefer to call myself an exam administrator. I don't like the word proctor. 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
15: Well, John, you'll be relieved to know that proctor and proctologist have nothing to do with each other.
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Hi, this is Beth Richards, and every week I host Broadway on the Brazos. 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It's a pretty good division of labor. 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

0: Welcome to I Hear America Singing. I'm your host, Ross Burns. We bawdy Americans have always been a rowdy bunch, willing to protest many things in action as well as song. Tonight, I've chosen a variety of protest songs from colonial days to right up till today. We start with two songs from the days of the American Revolution. Keith and Rusty McNeil perform The Rich Lady Over the Sea, explaining that there were more tea parties than just the one in Boston. Susie Boggess follows with the anti-war song, Johnny Has Gone for a Soldier, which we borrowed from Ireland but have adapted to our wars ever since, even in the 1960s.
1: The Tea Act of 1773, making it possible for the British East India Company to sell its tea in America at prices well below those of American tea merchants, added fuel to the fire. Angry colonists threw the British East India tea into Boston Harbor, and similar tea parties took place up and down the coast.